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Good morning to all of my late risers out there. The time is 10 a.m. on this Friday morning. You are listening to Launchpad on 101.5 Radio Adelaide. I will be your host this morning. My name is Talon. And without much further ado, today's theme for Launchpad is ballads. Now, what actually makes a song a ballad? I'm sure that once upon a time, back in the days of old, ballads did have a couple more rules in terms of they needed to be slower, you know, more melodic, have a catchy kind of chorus. But nowadays, what defines a ballad is it's just a song that tells a story. It could be a story about love, it could be a story about heartbreak. It just needs to be a story, really. And kind of to start us off with our journey with ballads and a song that does have a story to tell, we've got Cats in the Cradle.

written by Harry Chaplin. The ending of that song is actually a little bit scary. His son did grow up to be just like him. A little fun fact is that that song's lyrics were actually originally a part of a poem written by Harry's wife. And the poem was inspired by her first husband's relationship with his dad. His dad was a politician, so didn't really have a lot of time with him. Now, the next song that we've got coming up is a little bit less scary and a little bit more comedic.

While I don't recommend kind of taking the actions that he does in that song, trying to cheat on his wife there, it did work out for him in the end, which I guess is a bit of a happy ending. He rekindled that spark of love that he had. That was Escape, or better known as the Pina Colada song because of the chorus. Now, changing gears a little bit, we've got Cage the Elephant with Ain't No Rest for the Wicked.

I feel like as everything gets more expensive, that song becomes more and more relevant. You've really got to stay on top of things to, you know, afford the life that you want to live comfortably. And No Rest for the Wicked, I guess. But that was No Rest for the Wicked by Cage the Elephant. Kind of goes to prove that, you know, you don't need to have a slower paced ballad. You can have that high upbeat energy and still deliver a story. This next one is probably one of the greatest rock songs of all time. As to what the story is actually about, it's up to debate, as the Eagles have never really officially, you know, confirmed any theories or told us exactly what it's about. This is Hotel California.

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6: You are listening to Radio Adelaide 101.5. Now, our next song in our ballads kind of show today is going to be taking us to the Wild West. It's about gunslinging, it's about fighting crime and saving the day. This is Big Iron.

Marty Robbins does a really good job of kind of painting the scene and really building tension just before the gunfight, before the Arizona Ranger takes down Texas Red. If you do like kind of, you know, gunslinger ballads, Marty Robbins loves them too and has made an entire album dedicated to them called the Gunfighter Ballads and Trail Songs. So give that a listen if that's what you like. The next song that we've got is still a little bit Western themed, not quite gunslinging fighting, but about a journey through the desert on a horse with no name.

This next ballad that I've got coming up is going to be taking us out of the West and into space. We've got Elton John's Rocket Man.

Elton John's Spaceman is talking about how lonely it is to, you know, work up in space on rockets. It imagines a future where space travel is something that people kind of do every day. And even though we're not quite at that level of technology, it does go hand in hand with work culture today. You know, if all you do is travel to work, you know, do your job and then travel home, despite being probably the most connected era of human history, it can feel very lonely. So just remember to, you know, take a moment to reach out to your friends, say hello, maybe smell the roses every once in a while.

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1: With our next ballad, Coldplay are going to be putting us into the position of a king or a monarch of some sort who has kind of had his peak of his empire, but it's all gone to ruin. Some sort of event has torn him down and has brought him back to his crumbled kingdom. This is Viva La Vida.

When I think of a ballad, kind of the first thing that comes to mind is sort of those medieval stories, you know, someone playing on a lute, singing a song of a great hero. And I think Coldplay have done a really good job of still kind of having that medieval kind of feel, but flipping it on its head. It's not a story about a hero, it's the fall of a king. Barry Manilow is taking us out of the medieval era and taking us to the Copa with this sad ballad that's about to come up, despite its upbeat feel.

0: just like Marty Robbins does in Big Iron, Barry Manilow does an absolutely fantastic job of painting the scene with his music. You can really imagine, you know, the yellow feathers in her hair, the extravagant dances and the music and just, you know, the fun that they're having in that song. And it's a great song about love and tragedy. It's quite a sad ballad at the end. I think the final line, don't fall in love. Maybe don't take that advice, if I had to say. Maybe don't fall in love like Lola did, maybe. But other than that, great song.
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0: Now, the next two ballads that we've got coming up today actually kind of go hand in hand. Not written by the same person, not even the same genre of music, but both of them are about fighting the devil with music. And they share a couple of similarities when it comes to that. However, it's presented very differently in both of them. This is The Devil Went Down to Georgia.

The devil bowed his head because he knew that he'd been beat. And he laid that golden fiddle on the ground at Johnny's feet. Johnny said, "Devil, just come on back if you ever want to try again. I done told you once, you son of a bitch, I'm the..."

That was The Devil Went Down to Georgia. And while personally I do think that Johnny's kind of fiddle part of the song is better than the devil's, I like the interpretation that the devil willingly let him win and that the golden fiddle is actually cursed just as one last trick that the devil had up his sleeve. Yeah, and we've got one last ballad for kind of our show today. Again, as I said, it's about fighting the devil with music. It's from probably my favourite comedy duo band, Tenacious D. There is a little bit of a language warning on this next one, and you have been listening to Launchpad on Radio Adelaide 101.5. I have been your host for this morning, and thank you all for tuning in. I'll see you next time.

This is the greatest and best song in the world. Tribute. Long time ago, me and my brother Kyle here, we was hitchhiking down a long and lonesome road. All of a sudden, there shined a shiny demon in the middle of the road. And he said,

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A whip crack went his rumpet tail, and the beast was done. He asked us,

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0: This is Democracy Now!
1: You know, the federal government was conducting an illegal and murderous campaign of terror against immigrant working class people in the Twin Cities. So it's not a surprise to us that they were using these methods to try and infiltrate and map the folks who were organizing opposition to their campaign.
0: After federal agents killed Renee Good and Alex Preti in Minneapolis, did the federal government investigate? Yes. The Department of Homeland Security spied on activist groups and unions that were involved in the protests against ICE's deadly crackdown. We'll get the latest. Then in an exclusive interview, the prominent British human rights attorney Rajiv Menon speaks out on being charged with contempt of court for what he said during his closing argument in the trial of his client, a Palestine Action protester. Finally, the journalist Gil Duran on his new book, The Nerd Reich, Silicon Valley Fascism and the War on Democracy.
2: The Nerd Reich is a cult of dangerous billionaires who believe it is their destiny to overthrow American democracy in the 21st century using technology, specifically AI, crypto, and the Trump administration.
0: All that and more coming up. Welcome to Democracy Now!, democracynow.org, The War and Peace Report. I'm Amy Goodman. President Trump has reportedly threatened to bomb the S out of Oman if it, quote, gets in the way of the U.S. blockade of Iranian ships in the Strait of Hormuz. It comes as Trump has downplayed concerns about conditions on the USS Abraham Lincoln, an aircraft carrier that's been deployed for more than 260 days, one of the longest deployments in U.S. military history. Two U.S. military newspapers, the Navy Times and Stars and Stripes, have reported multiple attempts by sailors to jump overboard amidst deteriorating conditions on the Lincoln, including food rationing, plumbing backups, and shortages of basic supplies, including toothpaste and soap. This is President Trump talking to reporters Friday, saying the deployment hasn't been long enough.
3: That ship is moving right now, or very shortly, and it's being replaced with another very similar ship.
4: Has deployment gone on too long? Are you worried about the mental health?
3: Not nearly long enough.
0: Not nearly long enough, the president said. This comes as President Trump says the U.S. will substantially reduce joint military exercises with South Korea, noting Seoul had declined to join the U.S. war on Iran. He said his decision is based on his, quote, very good relationship with North Korea's leader Kim Jong-un, adding the country has been, quote, unthreatening and respectful as long as he's been president. Meanwhile, in Qatar, officials are denying Iranian accusations that Doha is secretly holding three Iranian airmen as prisoners of war. The dispute dates to the third day of the war, when Qatar said it shot down two Iranian warplanes and claimed were threatening its airspace. On Sunday, Iran's military announced a $30,000 bounty for killing or capturing U.S. soldiers, which would be doubled if it's carried out by a woman.
5: Whoever, any dear combatant, kills an American or captures one and hands them over to any of the units of the Islamic Republic of Iran army, supported by those dear individuals who wish to participate in financial jihad, but under the guarantee of the army, alongside the great rewards of jihad, we will provide a proper gift. This gift is equivalent to $30,000, approximately 5 billion tomans.
0: In Lebanon, Israeli airstrikes killed at least 11 people, including children, on Saturday, one of the deadliest Israeli attacks in Lebanon since the so-called ceasefire with Hezbollah took effect in June. Israel's been striking Lebanon since early March after Hezbollah fired into Israel in retaliation for the U.S.-Israeli war on Iran. Israeli strikes have killed more than 4,300 people in Lebanon this year. According to the U.N., more than 1 million people have been forced to flee their homes. President Trump's son-in-law and envoy Jared Kushner has met with Israeli Prime Minister Benjamin Netanyahu after Israel rejected a 15-point plan for Gaza promoted by President Trump's so-called Board of Peace. The proposal would see Hamas gradually disarm and turn over governance of the Gaza Strip to an international force in exchange for Israel's withdrawal. Over the weekend, Kushner met in Cairo with Hamas's political chief, Khalil al-Haya. Also joining the talks was Egyptian President Abdel Fattah al-Sisi, former British Prime Minister Tony Blair, and Qatari, Turkish, and Egyptian mediators. In the occupied West Bank, Israel's military has announced plans to hand over responsibility for policing Israeli settlers to a civilian Israeli police force. Palestinian officials condemn the plan as a flagrant violation of international law, calling it another step towards Israeli annexation of the West Bank. This comes as a siege by Israeli settlers on the village of Qusra has entered its second week, with 15 Palestinians, including two children, cut off from food, water and electricity by armed Israeli settlers backed by soldiers. Human rights groups say it's part of a concerted effort by Israelis to seize even more Palestinian land. This is a video filmed by Aisha Hassan, whose family's been confined to their home for over a week while Israeli soldiers occupy a neighboring building.
6: We are in our besieged house and have been under siege for the last 7 days. The soldiers are stationed on the nearby house of my brother Youssef. They keep screaming and singing all day.
0: In Russia, officials say at least 10 people were killed over the weekend when Ukraine launched one of its largest drone attacks since the start of the war. Moscow's defense ministry claims it shot down nearly 1,500 Ukrainian drones over 24 hours. A massive fire tore through a distribution warehouse operated by the Russian online retailer Wildberries just outside central Moscow. Ukrainian officials say Russia struck 13 locations across Ukraine over the same period, killing 7 people. In Afghanistan, the Taliban have marked 5 years in power since U.S. forces withdrew from the country. Since retaking control in 2021, the Taliban have stripped away the rights of women and girls, with UNESCO reporting some 2.4 million girls are now barred from secondary and higher education. The United Nations warns more than half of women's groups still working in Afghanistan could cease operations within the next year due to funding problems. This is the permanent representative of Denmark to the United Nations.
7: The Taliban's systematic repression of women and girls has become a defining feature of the current system. Afghanistan remains the only country in the world where girls are banned from secondary and higher education. The grave abuse of the right to education is also having far-reaching consequences for Afghanistan's economic development and provision of essential public services.
0: Hundreds of migrants in Spain's North African enclave of Ceuta gathered for a protest Sunday demanding they be granted asylum. They're among the thousands who remain there after more than 70,000 people crossed into the enclave in recent weeks seeking protections. Dozens died, mostly from drowning in their attempt to reach the Spanish territory amidst an intensifying crackdown along the border with Morocco. Many of those who stayed in Ceuta are now forced to sleep on the beach or in the city's outskirts. This is a migrant from Morocco who swam there.
8: We have problems and bad situations in our country. There are so many talents in our country that have been lost. We are truly suffering. We are sleeping next to the sea, with cold, with bad smell. We are suffering a lot. The police doesn't let us go downtown. They always kick us out, telling us to get the hell out of there.
0: In Indonesia, a 7.7 magnitude earthquake that struck the country Saturday was followed by nearly 1,000 aftershocks, killing more than 50 people. The largest earthquake hit just north of Flores Island, followed by a second 6.4 magnitude quake in Indonesia's western Sumatra Island. An estimated 5,000 people have been evacuated. Search and rescue teams race to find survivors. Many evacuees have been forced to sleep in the streets, afraid of more aftershocks. Meanwhile, tents have been set up amidst the rubble of collapsed hospitals to serve as makeshift emergency rooms to treat injured patients. Landslides have also blocked roads in parts of Flores Island, raising concerns of dwindling aid and resources as people go hungry.
6: My husband in the morning took Rohini's baby and went to the store, and he got us 3 loaves of bread to share. One loaf of bread, I felt so sorry for my nieces and nephews, had to be divided, little by little. She's pregnant. I feel so sorry for her, so I only ate a small amount. Even a single banana would be divided among 3 people. We were desperately hungry.
0: This is Indonesia's deadliest quake since 2022, when an earthquake in West Java killed hundreds. In the United States, in northern Michigan, a gunman killed 5 people Friday, prompting a manhunt that ended when the shooter was found dead alongside one of his victims. Separately, police in Petersburg, Virginia, arrested a 19-year-old suspect on Saturday following an overnight shooting at Virginia State University that left 5 people injured, one of them critically, just hours after officials welcomed freshmen to campus. According to the Gun Violence Archive, the U.S. has seen at least 305 mass shootings since the start of the year. President Trump's former personal attorney, now Attorney General Todd Blanche, has declined to pledge that the Justice Department will operate independently of the White House. Blanche was asked about the topic by NBC's Meet the Press host Kristen Welker.
9: You, of course, used to be President Trump's former personal defense attorney. Can you pledge that the Justice Department will always act independently of the White House?
10: Well, there's a big difference between saying we will always do our job and investigate any case and act independently of the White House. No, I'm not going to pledge that.
0: A federal judge has ruled the state of Idaho must allow abortions when the pregnant person's health and life are at risk. U.S. District Judge B. Lynn Windmill ruled Idaho state officials cannot prosecute physicians who perform abortions under these circumstances, saying Idaho's near total abortion ban violates the due process and equal protection clauses of the 14th Amendment. Physicians faced up to 5 years in prison if found in violation of the ban. In his ruling, Judge Windmill wrote, quote, "It's about self-preservation and the limit of the state's power to make a woman suffer for the sake of an unborn child. A pregnant woman's health is not a state resource to be allocated at the legislature's whim," he said. And the Democratic National Committee has approved sweeping changes to the 2028 presidential primary calendar. Under the new schedule, South Carolina voters would cast the first ballots January 22nd, followed by Nevada on February 1st. Iowa and New Hampshire would no longer be the first states to hold nominating contests. The move could expand the influence of Black and Latino voters on narrowing the field of presidential contenders. And those are some of the headlines. This is Democracy Now!, democracynow.org, the War and Peace Report. I'm Amy Goodman.
11: And I'm Anjali Kamath, and welcome to all of our viewers and listeners around the country and across the world. Operation Puppet Master. That's the name of an expansive surveillance program launched by the federal government against activists, left-leaning political organizations, labor unions, and other groups in Minnesota last winter, as hundreds of thousands of residents joined protests demanding an end to the violent mass deportation campaign in the state by ICE and other federal agencies known as Operation Metro Surge. The spying program was launched by HSI, Homeland Security Investigations, 4 days after federal agents shot and killed Alex Preddy, a nurse and protester, and just weeks after agents shot another protester, Renee Good. The spying program came to light in court documents filed in federal district court in Minnesota and first reported on by the New York Times. The documents were filed by defense attorney Kevin Rich in the federal case against 15 purported Antifa members, Minnesotans accused of conspiracy to, quote, impede or injure federal officers and to, quote, violently oppose immigration law enforcement. Rich represents one of the accused, Isaac Sant.
0: In Kevin Rich's motion, he reveals that undercover agents posing as protesters spied on community members at meetings in churches, parks, libraries, schools, and union halls, and that HSI secretly obtained the financial records of national labor unions, including the SEIU and the Communication Workers of America, CWA, as well as national nonprofits like the Sunrise Movement. The financial records go back 3 years. Democracy Now! Spoke to Kieran Knutson, president of the CWA Local 7250, on Sunday to get his response.
1: We were outraged but not surprised to learn this news. You know, the federal government was conducting an illegal and murderous campaign of terror against immigrant working class people in the Twin Cities. So it's not a surprise to us that they were using these methods to try and infiltrate and map the folks who were organizing opposition to their campaign. And, you know, it's our understanding that they've surveilled our members, that they have infiltrated meetings that we co-sponsored, and possibly even entered our office once as undercover cops for the federal government as part of this operation. So, yeah, it just shows what kind of government we're up against.
11: In the motion filed with the court attorney Kevin Rich writes, quote, with no evidence, the government alleged to the grand jury that the conspiracy in this case extends far beyond the defendants to include the AFL-CIO, the Minneapolis Federation of Educators, the Minnesota Association of Professional Employees, Monarca, Veterans for Peace, and the Grease Pit Bicycle Repair Shop, among others. So far, none of the groups targeted by the HSI inquiry have faced charges. The executive director of the Sunrise Movement, Aru Shiny Ajay, said, quote, while federal agents repeatedly broke the law, ordinary people exercised their First Amendment rights to protect their neighbors. The surveillance operation arose from a White House directive known as National Security Presidential Memo 7, NSPM 7, which identifies a potential domestic terrorist as someone expressing, quote, anti-Christian, anti-capitalist, or anti-American views.
12: For more, we're joined by two guests. Isaac Sant is a healthcare worker in St. Paul, Minnesota, one of the 15 protesters charged by the federal government in June. It was his attorney, Kevin Rich, who filed this motion and released these documents on Thursday. And Emilio Gonzalez-Avalos is executive director of Unidos Minnesota, a grassroots group and immigrant advocacy organization that was also spied on by the federal government. We welcome you both to Democracy Now! I wanted to turn first to Isaac Sant in St. Paul. It's your attorney that who released these documents. It has been explosive around the country to see the federal government after the killing of Alex Preti and Renee Good investigating who? The activists who are protesting these killings and the deadly immigrant crackdown. Now, your attorney advised you not to speak today, but you've chosen to. Why? Talk about what's happened in the Twin Cities.
13: Hi, Amy. Thanks for having me. I believe this case is a blatant act of political repression against anybody who was brave enough to protest against ICE's terroristic rampage through our streets in December and January. And I think the calculus here is a little different than in a normal criminal trial. I think these are politically motivated charges intended to quell dissent, and that my little organization is not really the target of these. I'm under indictment, and it's obviously very stressful, but the whole community is really the target here. This is intended to have a chilling effect on protest and to intimidate people out of the street.
11: Isaac, were you one of the groups that was under surveillance, and did you suspect anything during the time?
13: I did suspect that we might have been under surveillance. I mean, I was at a mass meeting immediately after the brutal murder of Renee Good, and I thought there might be undercovers in the room. Sure, but
12: what were you indicted for, Isaac?
13: I was indicted for conspiracy to impede or injure a federal officer and also for interstate stalking.
11: I want to bring in Emilia Gonzalez-Avalos into the conversation, executive director of Unidos Minnesota. Emilia, can you talk about your organization? I'm looking at this chart of that Homeland Security Investigations put out called The Conspiracy, and there's a group called Monarca right at the top, and this is a project of Unidos. Your group. Can you talk about your experience with federal surveillance?
14: Of course. Well, Monarca is, as you said, our constitutional observing program. It is an on-ramp for community organizing where we developed these massive forums for people to learn about how to legally and constitutionally observe what was happening in our streets with the deadly force being used upon our immigrant families. And that's all we did. We were teaching people how to use their First Amendment. What does a warrant, an administrative warrant, looks like differently from a judicial warrant? what were the rights and opportunities that we have to protect the rights of immigrants in detention or while they are being detained. How do you locate a person that has just been detained? We also talked about Fourth Amendment rights. And this program grew to almost 30,000 people before MetroSearch and reached to 50,000 people after MetroSearch, and it continues to grow. And so we were shocked. We were sick to hear that we were also in this list of people that were organizing using their First Amendment rights and the right to petition to their government, but also not surprised. We have learned through history that this is one of the tactics they have used across the world to repress and scare and disrupt movements that are organizing with other people against racism, that are organizing for justice, and that are organizing for a multiracial, high-functioning democracy.
12: I want to go to what the U.S. attorney for Minnesota said in a news conference. He refused to answer repeated questions about whether any federal agents or officers were injured by the defendants.
15: Whether or not they actually, at the end of the day, caused bodily harm is not the measure of whether or not they committed a serious federal crime. And I would dare say, you know, we just cannot have in this country all people getting together, engaging in all of these violent acts, and then simply saying, well, you know, nobody got hurt. So how bad could it have been?
12: That was the U.S. attorney for Minnesota, Daniel Rosen, who also suggested there could be more charges related to ongoing investigations into anti-ICE activism during so-called Operation MetroSearch.
15: If you are actively conspiring to impede law enforcement, actively conspiring to commit the acts that today's indictment alleges, you ought to go on the assumption that we're watching you and that we'll get you.
12: I mean, this is quite something. When there are accusations of violence, the U.S. attorney cannot name one example of violence that the defendants were involved with. Can you respond to this, Isaac Sent?
13: On the advice of my attorney, I'm not going to talk about the details of any overt acts I'm alleged to have committed in the indictment. But what I can tell you is that our activism, me and all of my co-defendants, was nonviolent throughout MetroSearch. And that, as I said, this is a naked act of political repression. This is not about what we did. This is about who we are and what we believe. This is about the suppression of our politics and more broadly of any opposition to ICE's campaign of terror across the country. I didn't hurt anyone. I'm not alleged to have hurt anyone. And there's nothing in the indictment that I'm accused of that tens of thousands of people also didn't participate in as acts of protest when ICE was rampaging through our streets.
16: I want to bring Amelia back into this conversation. This indictment against the 15 defendants, you know, accused them of everything from throwing ICE chunks to setting up blockades. But the surveillance documents released last week now show the government was monitoring peaceful library meetings about de-escalation tactics. What are your thoughts on the kind of evidence being gathered by the Trump administration and the financial records that have been collected of the SEIU, Sunrise Movement, 3 years of financial records?
14: Well, I am not an attorney, and I also have never experienced or witnessed a network of surveillance that tries to fish and hunt for the behaviors that they want to polarize and then act using that, acting with the strength of the Department of Justice. It is also said that in this administration, a ham sandwich can get an indictment. And so it is very dangerous, the times that we're living, the discretion in which the rule of law is being used. And I hold two things at the same time. Courts decide on individual on individual conduct, and everybody has the right to due process. Everybody gets a defense. And a government that puts a bicycle collective and a teachers union and a network of regular people like Unidos on a conspiracy chart, in my opinion, loses the right to be believed about who the dangerous people are.
12: Emilio Gonzalez-Avalos, thank you so much for being with us, Executive Director of Unidos Minnesota, and Isaac Sant, healthcare worker and activist in St. Paul, one of the 15 Minnesotans charged with conspiracy to impede federal officers during their immigration crackdown last winter. It was his attorney who released the documents. Coming up in an exclusive interview, the prominent British human rights attorney Rajiv Menon speaking out on being charged with contempt of court for what he said during his closing argument in defense of his client, a protester with Palestine Action. We'll go to London. Stay with us.

0: keep faith.
1: I Keep Faith by the British musician Billy Bragg, performing in our Democracy Now! Studio. This is Democracy Now!, democracynow.org. I'm Amy Goodman with Anjali Kamat.
2: We turn now to the case of a leading human rights attorney in Britain who is facing criminal charges himself over his representation of a client in court. Rajiv Menon KC, King's Counsel, is accused of criminal contempt over his closing speech at the trial of six Palestine Action activists for their direct action protest at a weapons factory owned by Elbit Systems, a supplier of arms to Israel in Filton in August of 2024. Menon is being accused of misleading the jury and ignoring the judge's directions in his remarks. He's believed to be the first defense attorney in Britain to be prosecuted over statements in a closing speech. Mr. Justice's court order read in part, quote, "The respondent made statements which were capable of suggesting to the jury that the court was not impartial, in that he referred to the defendants being prevented from giving evidence about Elbit Systems and later referred to Elbit Systems being protected and wined and dined in the corridors of power."
1: Garden Court Chambers, where Menon has worked as a barrister for 30 years, said the charges brought against him were unprecedented and have, quote, "sent shockwaves through the legal profession," unquote. The chair of the Criminal Bar Association has said the charges have left attorneys afraid of doing their jobs. Amnesty International said, quote, "The prosecution of Palestine Action lawyer Rajiv Menon, KC, is a serious threat to fair trial rights and the right to protest," unquote. For more, we're joined by Rajiv Menon, KC, himself, in his first television broadcast interview since the charges were brought. He's joining us from London, where Democracy Now! Just was. Thanks so much for being with us. Why have you decided to speak out? In fact, you encourage your clients, Palestine Action protesters, not to speak directly to the press. Is that right? And yet now you're the focus of the court.
3: Firstly, thank you for inviting me. I've decided to speak out because for the last few months, a number of senior judges in this country have decided to make the most serious allegations against me in public, publishing those allegations on the Judicial Office website. And of course, you've already highlighted the fact that I'm the first lawyer, as far as I'm aware, as far as my lawyers are aware, ever to be prosecuted for contempt of court in British legal history. And I just feel that it's important that I have a voice in this and that I at least address some of the matters in general terms that I'm accused of, as opposed to simply waiting for my opportunity in court months from now to say what I need to say.
2: And Rajiv, can you explain why these contempt charges are being brought against you? What exactly did you say that was considered contempt of court?
3: So I made a closing speech in a Palestine Action.
2: What exactly did you say that was considered contempt of court?
3: So I made a closing speech in a Palestine

0: categorically deny deliberately breaching any judicial order. As far as I'm aware, as far as I believe, didn't inadvertently breach any order either. I mean, contempt of court is a complicated jurisdiction, but in essence, it involves a serious interference with the administration of justice. And I categorically deny that anything that I said in that closing speech amounted to a serious interference with the administration of justice. But that's the allegation in a nutshell.
1: Rajiv Menon, since this, our systems are a little different, the legal systems not only in the United States and Britain, but around the world, if you can say in lay terms, in your closing argument, what is the argument you were making? I mean, we have a defense in the United States, or we have a description, for example, called jury nullification. They can say someone did something, but they don't feel they should be found guilty. Talk about what the Palestine Action defendants were accused of, who you represented, and what your argument was.
0: Yes. So my client, Charlotte Head, was charged with aggravated burglary, violent disorder, and criminal damage. And she had statutory defenses to aggravated burglary and violent disorder. The problem was, in relation to criminal damage, there was no dispute that she had participated with others in damaging property belonging to the Israeli arms manufacturer, Elbit Systems. And the trial judge had withdrawn her only available defense of lawful excuse to that charge. And so on the face of it, she had no defense to the charge. But of course, she's innocent until proven guilty. And ultimately, the facts are for the jury, not for the judge. The jury are the sole judges of the facts. And so in my speech, I told the jury about a very famous case from 1670, of William Penn and William Mead, who had been charged with unlawful preaching on the streets of London. And in that case, the trial judge had directed the jury to convict, and the jury had refused to convict. And the jury was subsequently imprisoned, and when they continued to refuse to convict, were fined. And some of those jurors refused to pay the fine. They were locked up. And that case that came to be known as Bushell's case is one of the most famous cases in British legal history. And I told the jury about that case, as hundreds, if not thousands, of other lawyers have done before me. And I told the jury about a plaque at the Old Bailey, probably the most famous courtroom in the world, where that case is celebrated. Again, something that's been done by countless lawyers before me. And what I've been accused of is that by doing that, I was informing the jury about their right to acquit a defendant according to their conscience and was inviting them to do so. And that is an allegation I categorically deny. What you call jury nullification in the United States is called jury equity here. But I categorically deny, I need to make this absolutely clear, that I either informed the jury of the existence of that principle, that fundamental principle, or invited them to invoke it. What I did do was tell them about that famous case and about the plaque that celebrates the case. And that's at the very heart of the allegation that I face.
2: Rajiv, I want to turn to a clip of your client, Charlotte Head, speaking to AJ Plus earlier this year.
3: Palestine will never be forgotten, and for me, it's something that I will never stop supporting and fighting for and wanting to scream from the rooftops. We wanted to stop the manufacturing of weapons on British soil that were being used by Israel in the genocide in Gaza. I think we'd asked nicely. We'd asked so many times in every different way, and the government wasn't listening. Having been in prison, which is obviously, you know, not even comparable to what people are going through in Gaza, but experiencing a smidge of that isolation, having people tell you that you're not alone and that people are there and that you're never going to be forgotten, I think that's probably the most poignant thing I could say.
2: Rajiv Menon, tell us about your client, Charlotte Head, and what exactly she was charged with, and she's back in prison now?
0: She is. She's an extraordinary woman, I should say that from the outset, who has dedicated most of her adult life to helping those less fortunate than her. She spent 3 years working in the refugee camps in Calais, doing a number of different jobs at the time to assist refugees and asylum seekers. At the time of her involvement in the action against the factory in Filton, she was working with women suffering domestic and

0: children suffering domestic violence and abuse in London. So she's someone who's dedicated, as I said, most of her adult life to helping others, and was driven to participate in this action by the genocide that was being live streamed onto our televisions and our mobile phones in this country. As I said, she was charged with aggravated burglary, violent disorder, and criminal damage. She was acquitted by the jury at the first trial of aggravated burglary, which was the most serious charge that she faced, a charge that can technically attract a sentence of life imprisonment. The prosecution subsequently dropped the charge of violent disorder against her. The jury at the first trial were hung on that charge. As far as criminal damage is concerned, the jury couldn't decide at the first trial. But she had a retrial later in April and May, and at that retrial she was convicted of criminal damage and was given a custodial sentence of 5 years imprisonment. She's currently serving that sentence. And in addition to that, the trial judge found that her offending, quite extraordinarily, the first time this has ever happened in a protest case in this country, that her offending had a terrorist connection. And as a result, she's subject now to a draconian regime within the prison system, which has, in real terms, lengthened the time that she will have to spend in custody. And that is a matter that's currently subject to appeal.
1: And the judge in this case, in the first trial and the second trial, put several restrictions on what was allowed as a defense. Is that right? Can you explain that?
0: Yes. So because the trial judge had withdrawn their justifications from them. As I mentioned earlier, Charlotte's defense of lawful excuse was withdrawn from the jury. Other justification defenses were withdrawn. The judge restricted what the defendants could say about their underlying motivations, and specifically about what they could say about Elbit Systems. And so on a number of occasions during the first trial, the defendants were stopped from telling the jury what they had learned about Elbit Systems prior to their involvement in the action. But they still managed to say a great deal. And to be fair, the judge never directed the jury at the first trial that the jury should disregard what they said. At the retrial, when they were solely facing the charge of criminal damage, further restrictions were placed on them, and they were not allowed to say anything to the jury at the retrial about the reasons or underlying motivations that they had for either joining Palestine Action or participating in the action against the Filton factory, or their specific views about Elbit Systems. So that further restriction was placed on them at the retrial that was not there at the first trial, where they were facing other charges as well. I mean, it's quite complicated, this, but I hope that explains it in a nutshell.
2: And before we end, we want to talk about that larger issue of Palestine Action being considered a terrorist organization in London. I was there last week, and I asked the British MP Jeremy Corbyn about Prime Minister Andy Burnham's apology for the Labour Party's initial stance on Gaza. And part of his response was about that crackdown on Palestine Action. This is what MP Corbyn said.
3: If he is serious about a complete change of policy, if he's serious, it's a big if, then why are we criminalizing people who take part in protest in Britain? A number have already been convicted and face long stretches in prison. These are non-violent direct action protests. And there are also probably 2,500 to 3,000 people who've been arrested for holding a placard in contravention of the Terrorism Act 2000, which is basically labelling anyone that holds a placard up saying, "I support Palestine Action," calling them a terrorist. This includes people in their 80s and even 90s, retired Anglican clergy people, and many others. It's an absurd situation.
2: So that's British MP Jeremy Corbyn when we were in London last week. As we wrap up, Rajiv Menon, if you can talk about how you're fighting the charges against you, the contempt of court charges, and also the chilling effect this has on how far lawyers will go to represent cases like these.
0: Absolutely. But let me deal with the latter first. I mean, there is no question, as the chair of the Criminal Bar Association and the chair of the Bar Council in this country have both publicly said that the prosecution being brought against me for contempt of court is having a chilling effect on criminal defense lawyers and the worries that they undoubtedly have these days, particularly in protest cases, about what they can and cannot say. And that's obviously because of the unique, extraordinary, and unprecedented action being taken against me. I mean, I think that's irrefutable. I mean, there's so much evidence about it. And literally hundreds of people have contacted me, lawyers and others, to talk about that chilling effect. And I mean, that clearly is something that is is extremely worrying. It's been described by some as a descent into authoritarianism. As far as the case against me is concerned, already the Court of Appeal in this country, in a judgment in May, has held that the trial judge in the Filton case and another senior member of the British judiciary, a Lord Justice of Appeal, a member of the Court of Appeal, acted unlawfully against me in an excessive jurisdiction by allowing a direct referral to the High Court being made against me for contempt of court. So we all have already had that victory. The case then went back to the trial judge, who has now instituted contempt of court proceedings against me under a different procedure. We are now appealing against that as well, on the basis that that also was unlawful. We're awaiting a date for that appeal. We think it'll probably be in October or November. Depending on the outcome of that appeal, of course, there are different possibilities. If I win that appeal, then this may go away. Alternatively, it may be referred to the Attorney General to make a decision as to whether or not I should be prosecuted. If I lose my appeal, then I will stand trial for contempt of court at some stage, either later this year or early next year, with the risk of a potential two-year prison sentence hanging over my head. So this is a serious matter with serious constitutional implications, which is of tremendous worry and concern to members of the criminal bar and other members of the legal profession in this country.
2: Rajiv Menon, I want to thank you for being with us and agreeing to do this interview against your own lawyer's wishes. A leading British human rights and criminal defense lawyer facing an unprecedented contempt of court charges and could be sentenced up to 2 years in prison for his closing speech for a Palestine Action defendant, speaking to us from London. Coming up, the Nerd Reich, Silicon Valley fascism, and the war on democracy. Stay with us.

0: Are Here by Scott Donaldson and Richard Samuel Nolan. This is Democracy Now!, democracynow.org, The War and Peace Report. I'm Amy Goodman with Anjali Kamen.
1: The Nerd Reich, Silicon Valley Fascism and the War on Democracy. That's the name of a new book by our next guest, the journalist Gil Duran. The book looks at how tech billionaires, including Peter Thiel and Elon Musk, are pushing what Duran calls tech fascism. Gil Duran also documents how Thiel had played a pivotal role in J.D. Vance's rise to power. Duran writes, quote, Vance is almost entirely a creation of Thiel, who bankrolled his brief stint as a Silicon Valley venture capitalist and United States senator. With Vance at Trump's side, Silicon Valley had one of their own in the White House, a tech venture capitalist one heartbeat away from the presidency.
0: Gil Duran joins us here in New York. He's the former opinion editor of the Sacramento Bee and editorial page editor at the San Francisco Examiner. He now publishes two newsletters, the Nerd Reich and Frame Lab. Welcome to Democracy Now! So let's start with the title, The Nerd Reich, Silicon Valley Fascism and the War on Democracy. Why'd you choose it?
2: Well, in 2024, I wrote a series for The New Republic about the extremist ideological beliefs coming out of Silicon Valley. And after I'd written a story that went really viral and got me under attack by one of these guys, someone reached out to me from the crypto world and said, you know, we've been calling these guys the Nerd Right.

0: for years. And that blew my mind. And I saw that no one was really using that title. And so I rebranded my newsletter, which had some boring other name, as the Nerd Reich. And that became the main message of it. But I thought it was amazing that from within their own community, this was a label that was applied to them. People understood it was fascist and was echoing Nazism in nature.
1: But I want to just say, the billionaire tech bros, as they are known, another name for them, haven't always been the way they are now. In fact, when Trump was first coming into office, talk about how they have changed.
0: During the first Trump administration, we saw something called Tech Against Trump, where there were all these tech companies standing up to Trump, filing lawsuits, opposing his crackdowns in immigration. This time around, it's completely different.
1: He was removed from X.
0: Yeah, removed from X. Facebook banned him. Now we see the opposite happening. I think what happened is that Trump was able to tap into some undercurrents in Silicon Valley with his return to power. Billionaires had become radicalized by things like the Me Too movement, by Occupy, by the Black Lives Matter movement, and then by the pandemic. And so when Trump is able to return to power, they are now in a very different mentality. They've made billions and billions of more dollars. They're even more against taxes and government, even though government is generally the basis for many of their fortunes. And so now we see a complete alignment behind Trump. In fact, Trump is being funded and supported by Silicon Valley. He wouldn't be able to do the things he's doing without the billions of dollars he's raking in open crypto corruption.
2: You know, in the epigraph to your book, you quote Peter Thiel from 2010. So in a way, they've changed, but this also goes back and has a longer history. And the end of that quote is, technology is this incredible alternative to politics. Can you talk about what he meant by that and what that means in terms of the kind of influence Peter Thiel has?
1: And who he is. Yeah.
0: Some billionaires appear to have changed, but Peter Thiel hasn't really changed. He's been right-wing for a very long time. Peter Thiel was born in Germany, came to the United States as a child, went to Stanford, became a lawyer, studied philosophy, and then got very lucky to be in Silicon Valley in the late 1990s as things were about to take off. In 1997, he read a book called The Sovereign Individual, which predicted that in the 21st century, technology would overthrow democracy, specifically something called cybercurrency, or what we would today call crypto, which would undermine government authority, and advanced automation, which we would call AI, which would collapse the economy by destroying most jobs and concentrating wealth in the hands of a savvy few that were called the sovereign individual. And Peter Thiel has credited this crazy book with being the inspiration for PayPal, which he says was an effort to get ahead of this digital currency. It didn't quite work out that way, but it made him a billionaire. Eventually, because it provided the basis for his fortune, and he's been able to use his money to grow this influential cult of right-wing ideas in Silicon Valley, which, by the way, they were always there. This libertarian, it was called, vibe coming out of Silicon Valley in the 80s and the 90s. There were a handful of writers who wrote about it then. But what we've learned is these guys were never libertarians. They just wanted to be in charge of the government. They weren't against the government unless they don't get to be the government. So now that they are the government, we see with their true face, they're fascists and they're authoritarians.
2: You know, you tell the story in the book, a remarkable story of a group of these billionaire tech bros. It's not just Peter Thiel, it's several other men. Can you talk about some of these other characters that you talk about? And what is their crusade against democracy?
0: They have this idea, largely stemming from this sovereign individual book, that technology means democracy is an obsolete software system, that the United States is an obsolete country, that it won't survive the 21st century. And I want to say, I know this sounds crazy to people, but much of my book is told in the words of these men, in podcasts and interviews and long essays they write about it. And their problem with democracy is that they don't get to have all the power.
2: So you didn't have to get secret documents. I mean, you have some remarkable statements in this book. You have Balaji Srinivasan and also Curtis Yarvin. And Curtis Yarvin, I believe, talking about, in an early blog post perhaps, talking about San Francisco and what to do with the poor.
0: Yeah, so this idea is that they've got, some call it the network state, Curtis Yarvin called it patchworks. Part of their apocalyptic vision for the future is that the country will be broken up. It will no longer be one country. It'll be broken up into these sort of corporate zones or fiefdoms called patchworks or network states. And the new governing structure will be these autocratic, dictator-like corporations that will have total power over their citizens. Yarvin wrote that they could even turn unproductive people into biodiesel to fuel city buses. But he said he was just kidding about that, but that what we really need for the poor is a humane alternative to genocide. So these are the kinds of ideas you see. And what's disturbing is that Balaji Srinivasan, another Peter Thiel protege, because Curtis Yarvin is funded by Peter Thiel, that's the only reason anyone's ever heard of him, goes on to create this idea called the network state, which is a more startup-friendly version of this, that corporations and billionaires should fund their own cities and countries. And we're seeing that grow.
1: Let's go to Curtis Yarvin in his own words at the Institute of Art and Ideas, where he explained why he supports monarchical system of government.
3: Let's debunk this concept of liberal democracy. There's actually no such thing. Democracy in today's world just means a good or a legitimate government. It means a claim to a legitimate government. Just because you call yourself a democracy doesn't mean anything. North Korea calls itself the DPRK, Democratic People's Republic of Korea. That is three euphemisms for democracy, one place name, and it's a monarchy. Anything that works is a monarchy. So, for example, if you take your iPhone and you look at the box that your iPhone comes in, it says designed by Apple in California, manufactured in China. So that is two monarchies. Apple has a CEO and China has a dictator, and one oligarchy, which is the government of California, which is, by the way, basically a single party state. There are no longer competitive elections in California. So when you try to imagine the state of California in which I live trying to build an iPhone or design an iPhone, the concept is ridiculous.
1: Let's go back to 2021 when J.D. Vance, then a candidate in Ohio for U.S. Senate, appeared on the conservative Jack Murphy Live podcast. Murphy asked Vance how to root out so-called wokeism from American institutions.
4: There's this guy, Curtis Yarvin, who's written about some of these things. And so one is to basically accept that this entire thing is going to fall in on itself, right? I tend to think that we should seize the institutions of the left and turn them against the left, right? We need like a de-bathification program, but like a de-wokeification program in the United States, right?
1: So that was J.D. Vance back in 2021. The latest news is out of the Washington Post that President Donald Trump recently told donors in private that he wants to see his vice president, J.D. Vance, win the 2028 presidential election, a sign that he's open to publicly backing J.D. Vance. There's been this kind of war between J.D. Vance and Marco Rubio, the Secretary of State. But talk about the significance of this. And as you said, J.D. Vance being a creation of Peter Thiel.
0: J.D. Vance is a dangerous extremist who embraces a set of ideas that should put a chill down the spine of every American. He went on in that interview to say that Donald Trump would likely win the 2024 election, and that when he did, he should purge the federal government, just like Yarvin had recommended. And in fact, he should defy the courts and the law and challenge the Supreme Court justices to force him to follow their dictates. It's pretty amazing that you have a man on the political stage in the White House, a heartbeat away from the presidency, who has espoused such radically anti-American ideas. And I think people need to understand the degree to which he is so closely related to Peter Thiel. We wouldn't have a J.D. Vance without a Peter Thiel. Peter Thiel is even the reason that J.D. Vance converted to Catholicism. He's the reason J.D. Vance became a venture capitalist and a millionaire.
1: How did they hook up?
0: Peter Thiel likes to go around speaking to schools and graduate schools. And in 2011, he went to Yale Law School and gave a speech. And J.D. Vance said it was one of the most significant moments of his life, and that Peter Thiel was one of the most intelligent people he'd ever heard. And basically, that speech convinced him to not be a lawyer and instead to become a venture capitalist. And at every step of J.D. Vance's life since then, it has been Peter Thiel who has made him who he is, who has essentially created him whole cloth.
2: And it's not just J.D. Vance, right? I mean, it's Bloomberg, I think, reported that 16 people connected to Thiel are in the Trump administration. Can you talk about, you know, what kind of effect this has had in terms of policies? Like, you know, when we hear these ideas, they sound a little outlandish, to say the least. It's hard to see them being translated into policy. But then what we've been living over the past 2 years, you're seeing a lot of this coming to fruition. So can you talk about, you know, DOGE, for example, or the, you know, mass layoffs at federal jobs, what happened to USAID, and where those ideas came from?
0: The main argument of Curtis Yarvin for a long time has been that a president should act as a dictator. And one of the ways to cement this dictator's power is to purge the federal government of anyone who is unwilling to follow the orders of the dictator, basically to destroy the civil service. In addition, this is 15, almost 20 years ago, he recommended that the United States pretty much destroy its diplomatic standing in the world and eliminate international aid programs. We saw all of that happen during Doge. In fact, Yarvin had updated his idea to say that it should be a CEO who the president should install as a dictator to run rampant over the federal government. And Doge was an almost perfect expression of that. So these ideas that
2: and
0: used to be...
2: What did Curtis call it? Rage?
0: He called it RAGE, Retire All Government Employees. So even the four-letter all-caps acronym is an echo of Yarvin. And these are ideas that were on an anonymous, weird blog, marginal in Silicon Valley 15 years ago, and have now become policy under the Trump administration. Because when you're a billionaire, you have the power to impose these crazy ideas on everyone else. And that's what's happening. Peter Thiel's entire inner circle has infiltrated government at the same time that the Trump family is now becoming tech venture capitalists and crypto cartel moguls. There's this joining of forces. The corporate is becoming the state, and both of it's combined with apocalyptic religious movements. And that is the heart of fascism.
1: Where does Elon Musk fit into this picture?
0: Elon Musk and Peter Thiel go way back to PayPal. They started it together. They've had some tensions.
1: The so-called PayPal mafia.
0: But you'll note that Peter Thiel's considered the godfather of the PayPal mafia, even though Elon Musk is the wealthiest man in the world. Musk is certainly aware of these ideas. And when he was thinking of starting his own political party after he left Doge, he consulted with Curtis Yarvin about how to do that and what the party should say. So here's Yarvin, who knows nothing about anything, but he's considered a genius by these billionaires, largely because he tells them what they want to hear. So Elon Musk is clearly radicalized, is clearly open to these ideas. I'm not sure that he reads a lot about these things as much as he just believes the basic idea behind this, which is that wealthy white technologists should be the ruler of the world and then the galaxy and the universe. This is the cosmology coming out of Silicon Valley these days.
1: Where do women and people of color fit into this picture?
0: At the bottom of the hierarchy, if they exist at all. Look at what's happening with the USAID cuts. A targeted hit delivered against the poorest people in the world by the richest man in the world, with millions of people projected to die. These billionaires who promise abundance because of AI, well, we already have abundance, and we're not sharing it. Look at what they're doing to the poorest people today. And if you listen to the apocalyptic visions that AI will kill all jobs and transform everything, they say that, well, don't worry, everyone will get a share of the extreme universal wealth that's created. But that's not what we're seeing today, and we can't really believe that when they say that. Fascism is about imposing a hierarchy, a moral order, and white, wealthy Western men are at the top of that moral order in fascism.
1: Gil Duran is author of The Nerd Reich, Silicon Valley Fascism and the War on Democracy. If you have time, we're going to do part two of this discussion, and then we're going to post it online at democracynow.org. Again, the book, The Nerd Reich. I'll be speaking after the screening of Steal the Story, Please in Middlebury, Vermont on August 28th. Check our website at democracynow.org. I'm Amy Goodman with Anjali Comment.

Yeah, Pressing Matters, the vinyl show on Radio Adelaide 101.5 FM and also around the planet on radioadelaide.org.au. Stick it in your pocket, go shopping, listen to it on headphones, enjoy it any way that you can. I'm Rob and I'm doing this every week. It's episode 7, so episode 7 we do something a little bit different, a little bit special. We're going to play an entire album and not just any album. Let me read a little bit from the cover notes here. Al Wilson does vocals and plays harmonica. Oh, he's got it's got nothing happening. Help! We ain't queued up, ladies and gentlemen. This is the first time I've tried an old whole album wall to wall, and it ain't happening. Let's see what happens. No, she's refusing. Hang on a minute. Wow, okay, that is just not right. The turntable ain't turning. Let me see if I can make it happen some other way. In the meanwhile, we'll take some emergency music.

Okay, let's see if we can get it happening this time. Yeah, it's a little switch on a turntable that's called off-on. Old-fashioned analog stuff? I don't know. Let's see if we can have something happening here. Oh, yeah. Oh, no. I can't believe this. We'll go again. Now that's about as ugly as it can get. You're on a live show here on a community radio station. I can't believe this is happening. Oh, hang on. Yeah, action. It's cool. There are people looking in the window, worried about my welfare.

Elvis and does vocals and plays harmonica and guitar. Henry Vestine is one of the finest blues guitarists in the country. Many guitarists refer to his Vestine style, which is undefinably superb. It sounds like two fine pianos and two superb guitars. Larry Taylor was playing bass at the age of 14 with Jerry Lee Lewis. Through a succession of groups, Taylor finally became the bass player with Canned Heat. Alfonso de la Parra was born in Mexico City. He was the last member to join. He's a master of every instrument that can be classified under percussion. And sooner or later, he's going to kick in. I'm going to take it all in.

Hard to believe, but that is one side of an album called Living the Blues by Canned Heat. A real ripper. I love that. I was listening to it this morning, just warming up, getting ready to come in. I thought, oh, I'll play it. But the other side continues the same riff, and they're known for not playing the same material the same every time. Good on them. Al Wilson, Henry Vestine, Larry Taylor, and Adolfo de la Parra. Canned Heat. It's the most beaten up album I think I've seen in quite a long time, but I love it. Should I ever have a longer show, I think I'll play complete albums, but let's just say that it might be nice to play one side only this time and continue that riff sometime in the future. 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It's also available on radioadelaide.org.au around the world. My name is Rob, and this is my seventh episode, and you'd think I would have got that right. You'd think I would have known now how to put a record on the turntable and hit the needle and just hit go. But there's three different switches that can turn that turntable off. It's a little more tricky than you might imagine, but then again, it's episode seven. What the hell am I doing? You know, I wonder why I would have got it right. It's because I've been doing this for half a century. I used to sit down in a little shed at the back of my place in country Victoria. I had the turntable and I had only two records that I could play, and I'd pretend to be a DJ on the local radio station. I was a kid then. The local radio station was 3YB. You work out where that comes from. They still exist. And I could just play two albums only, pretending to fade them in and out and then having competitions and stuff like that. Oh, dear. One of the albums was, I think, a Bert Camford album, which I won't trouble you with. But the other one was, of all things, an Elvis Presley album. And so I'd be in this little back shed in the heat playing stuff like this.

0: From Blue Hawaii. I'd play some more of that later on. But yeah, that was one of the albums that I could play when I was pretending to be something I wasn't. I would occasionally ring into that station as well and pretend to be somebody else. Those were the days. Or were they? I'm not quite sure. We do something live, and we did have something live now from Canned Heat. It was very live by the sound of it. A wild sort of a night for them. Take something more quiet now from the Sydney Opera House from man I was lucky enough to meet once, Don Burrows. This is a truly, truly beautiful piece of music. If you can stop what you're doing, it's, and if the turntable works this time, we're in for a real treat. Let's see if it happens. Oh, yeah. Sit back and relax. It's gorgeous.
1: This is a piece we've played more than once, and it's a fairly old piece. It's over 100 years old, and the piece is called Recuerdos.

0: Thanks very much. Thank you. Glad we played it. Play it again. Blake should have come out and played that first and gone home, quit while he was ahead.
1: Oh, the fantastic Don Burrows. What a loss. I was just lucky enough to meet him probably about 10 years ago, I think, and his knuckles were so swollen. He had arthritis in both his hands, and he'd modified his instruments so that he could still play like that. It's an amazing album, double album from live from the Sydney Opera House and beautifully produced by ABC. I've got two copies just to make sure that I don't, you know, ever find out that one of them's in bad nick. Well, one of them is in bad nick because I've had it for so many years. Okay, Don Burrows and George Goller, of course, on guitar and a classical piece. Well, not classical, a traditional piece, Rocheras, from South America. Beautiful. You are on Pressing Matters, your vinyl show.

on Radio Adelaide, 101.5 FM. You're on an afternoon of music, actually, after this. Hopefully it is Mike with the Magical Mystery Jukebox, and then Carmen with the very famous Doo-Wop Corner, which I believe celebrates 25 years today. It hasn't always been on this station, but it's been on others as well, but we can't complain. It's only Carmen. Let's do something now which is live, from a musical, but I don't think this was a live recording. It's from a musical called The Pajama Game, which was based on a book called 7.5 Cents. I saw this musical done beautifully at one stage at the Shedley Theatre at Elizabeth by an amateur company. It was beautifully produced. This is probably the best track from the whole thing. I think this is from the original movie, The Pajama Game. Oh, no, not from the movie, from the stage show. I think the movie had Rock Hudson and Doris Day. Was that correct? Tell me if I'm wrong. Anyway, let's see what it does.

0: talking to me?
1: Love never made a fool of you.
0: Not until now.
1: You used to be one.
0: Yeah, I was. Once.

from the pajama game, Hey There, John Raitt. I've never heard of him before. I wonder if he's related to Bonnie Raitt, R-A-I-T-T. It's beautifully staged, originally using a man just in his office with a dictaphone. He records the first part and listens to it back, listening to his own thoughts and comments on them. It is a very wise thing to do if you're stuck in a rut and trying to work out what to do with yourself. It works very well. But in the movie, I think a man in the mirror, his reflection talks back at him. It's a bit of a movie trick, but I don't like it quite as much. The staging of the man with the dictaphone is a different, better way to do it, I think. Okay, we've had a bit of everything today. Lots of pops and clicks and a bit of rock and a bit of soul and a bit of blues and a bit of, well, musical comedy there. It's a good show, the Pajama Game, for an old-fashioned show anyway. Let's have something a little bit more upmarket now, or more recent. This is by Oingo Boingo. And as I think I mentioned earlier, about 3 or 4 weeks ago, I played this track at one stage at a wedding and people stopped dancing and said, put on some other stuff. But I think it's a danceable track. Stand up. See what you think. Oingo Boingo.

Wow. Okay. Oingo Boingo, Dead Man's Party. It's unbelievable, isn't it? Danny Elfman started that project called Oingo Boingo, did pretty well with it, a couple of tracks. I think Stay was their hit. I played that a few weeks ago and was also an extended mix. This is a better extended mix, I think. Danny Elfman went on, of course, to compose for films and television. And I believe, I might be wrong, but if you can see his name pop up, as a composer of the Simpsons theme, amongst other things. Last week we introduced you to Jimmy Little in his younger days, singing some standards from the 50s and 60s in a little bit of vinyl I was lucky enough to find in a second-hand shop somewhere. And so we're going to do a little bit of him every week. So this is a little offering this week from Jimmy Little. I rather like this track, King of the Road.

There's that thunderous sound of Raven with a track called Absence, and that means we're out of here. Thank you very much for your time today and for your patience as well. We've had everything happen. I think Jim Reeves just started at the wrong speed because the previous track was an extended mix. Thank you very much for being here for Pressing Matters, the All Vinyl Show. 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You can follow me back on radioadelaide.org.au for 4 more weeks. My name is Rob. Thank you for your company and your patience today, and it's on to Mike.

And it is Friday afternoon. Mike here with you for another edition of Magical Mystery Jukebox. And we've been playing a lot of old stuff the last couple weeks, so we're going to play a lot more newer stuff, although we're going to start off with some older things, including this thing, which someone requested a song when I did a bit of some political songs a couple weeks ago. And they said, play this song when I did my Facebook post. And they just said, no, I can't. It's all together, but I'll play it now. So, Linda, if you're listening, it's for you. Radio.

super masculine and women will be ultra feminine. In the future, half of us will be mentally ill. In the future, there will be no religion or spiritualism.

There you have it, the opening salvo here on Magical Mystery Jukebox. We heard David Byrne. We heard actually two pieces, and the first time I'm playing vinyl. It was Jungle Book and In the Future. I wanted to play In the Future, but there's really hard to see where the songs separate. And the Jungle Book kind of starts out the same way as In the Future does. So anyway, you got two David Byrnes for the price of one. And that is from an album called Music for the Knee Plays. A tree is best measured when it is down. And from Robert Wilson's The Civil Wars. That was a really long play that David Byrne was commissioned to do the music for. And he said he was inspired by seeing the brass bands in New Orleans, including especially the Dirty Dozen Brass Band, who I have seen. It is a powerful sound. And that's how he came up with the music for it and worked with some of the best horn players in New York City. And we started off with Seals and Crofts' One Planet, One People, Please, from their Longest Road album, came out in 1980. I was asked to play that song a couple of months ago, the day of my show, and I said, I don't have it with me. So there you go. Linda, I hope you were listening. That one was for you. But most of today's show is going to be all female voices. We only had three male voices, and we heard two of them, and we got one other one to go. Also going to be on vinyl, but we're going to get right back into it with music from local artist Anya Anastasia.

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0: we had two brand new singles and sandwiched in between an older song from the 80s. And we heard the last track was by Calico City from Borlu, Perth. And Gotta Go, brand new single from them. It's going to be on their album. They're calling it an EP, a second in line, which is coming out in about a month's time. And the band features co-lead singers Brianne Reyes and Sienna Law. And they had a spoken five-piece band behind them, that's for sure. We started off with Anya Anastasia, brand new single from her, No Sympathy. And in between, we heard Moving Pictures doing the title. They did Modern Times from the Watch the World album, 1983 that came out. And that came off of my original vinyl that I bought in the U.S. In that year. Mike, here with you, a magical mystery jukebox. And we'll take care of a little bit of business and then get back into some great music.
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0: And that's from her fourth album, Hannah Ackfield, and The Dark Before the Dawn. The album's called Golden Light, which was released late last year. She's also released three EPs, including music she released with her sibling. We heard Sarah Carroll. She calls herself the ukulele queen of the Bellarine. And another season from their old album from 2011, Wahina. Thelma Plum for her second album, I'm Sorry, Now Say It Back, which came out 2 years ago now, and Cowboy in the Rain. She's also released three EPs. And Thelma is a Gamilaroi woman and musician and creator, and she grew up in Brisbane but spent many of her childhood years at her grandparents' farm in Dalungra, small country town in rural New South Wales. I understand she was just recently here. I think I found out I just missed seeing her. I think it was this past weekend. We had Dinah Washington, the Queen of the Blues, and You've Been a Good Old Wagon. From an album she did in 1958 called Dinah Washington Sings Bessie Smith. So, yeah, that's a really old song. Bessie was recording in the 20s and the 30s. Back when they really didn't have microphones, you just sang into one of those big cones that, and the musicians played behind you, and it all went onto a wax cylinder that then get pressed into shellac records at that time. Very fragile. And we started off with Sue Ray and a brand new single from her, Before the Rain. She's a proud Aboriginal woman and has spent a fair bit of time living in Nashville earlier in her career. And she returned there this year to record her new album. This single is kind of a teaser from that album, which is scheduled for release in about a year's time. And she had five-time Grammy Award-winning sound engineer Sean Sullivan and the renowned producer Mike Lupinto doing the production. And yeah, those guys have been around Nashville for a long time. Mike here with you on Magical Mystery Jukebox. We're getting close to the halfway point. Continuing playing a lot of female artists today. A lot of my favorite female artists, a lot of them from here in Australia. And this is brand new music from Annie Clare.
1: I come from the city, but it's not my home.

glitters is not what it seems. I'm richer than many, but I crave what I lack. These pathways are calling me back.

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And artist that goes under the nom de plume of Blank Instrument, and a new single from her, Green and Blue. It is the nom de plume of Kim Franklin. And it's going to be from a forthcoming album called Jumping at Ghosts, which I believe is due soon, next month or so. And she's another artist from the Burraloo, Perth area out that way, out west. Lisa Miller from over in Melbourne did Such a Find from her 2007 album Morning in the Bowl of Night. Sunny Luray is from up in the Gold Coast, Shackles, and that's from a brand new album called Sunny Luray Live at Dandevine. And she's a proud Aboriginal woman from up in that the wetlands up that way. And we started off with another live track, Monique Claire, although there was no audience at it. The whole album doesn't really have too much audience noise in it. It's called, the song was called Pathways, which I think is a brand new song. And it's was taken from live at the Festival of Small Halls, which is something that the Woodford Folk Festival does. They take some two or three, four artists on the road, then they go to small venues, 200, 300 seat venues in the regional towns and throughout the country, although I don't think they get out to WA very often. Most of the artists are East Coast based, and of course it's on a low budget and several artists. So, but that's she's a brand new album, and it's all of it was recorded during that tour earlier this year. Mike here with you on Magical Mystery, a jukebox, just having a natural ball here. We're going to go back over to Melbourne.

Tanya Lee Davies, and you're listening to Magical Mystery Jukebox with Mike on Radio Adelaide. 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

0: Yeah, the unmistakable voice of Linda Ronstadt and Love Has No Pride, one of her early hits, and Don't Cry Now is the album from 1973. We heard Kim Yang doing Different and I Like It from her brand new album Turn on the Lights, and it's her debut album, and she's a Taiwanese-Australian, born in Taiwan, grown up in Australia, and she's residing in Canberra now. The album says she explores her journey from self-doubt to self-discovery to self-acceptance, and beautiful album. She's already secured the distribution for the album in Taiwan and in the USA. Sam Phillips before that did Same Changes from her Martinis and Bikinis album of 1994, and I believe that was Peter Buck on guitar. He's credited on the album, but it doesn't actually say who plays on what songs, but that sounded like her on guitar. Charlotte Lelievre did I'll Never Forget the Words That You Shared, brand new single from her, and it's soon to be on her sophomore album. She's based in Melbourne. Eileen Jewell did Rich Man's World from her second album, Letters from Sinners and Strangers, in 2007. She announced earlier this year that after her touring commitments for this year, she said she's going to quit touring for 1 year, maybe 2 years, maybe 50 years. Who knows, she said. She's been a road warrior. She's been on the road constantly since the early 2000s. And we started that long set off with Tanya Lee Davies and Broken from her Dreamland album. Her last album came out in 2020. She's released a few singles since then, which we've played. Bit of business to take care of, and then back at it.
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A brand new single from Shannon Jade over Melbourne and Engine Trouble, it's called. And we heard Jane Sibri from Canada, One More Color from her Speckled Sky album, 1985. That was her second album. Tanya Ransom from out in the southwestern part of West Australia, and brand new music from her, a song called Holiday. The album was The Significance of Time. It's actually brand new music from me. It came out the end of last year. We're running down to the pointy end of Magical Mystery Jukebox. Carmen's in the house. She'll be up at the top of the hour. And I just wanted to read this little bit about Alison Russell. It's from her album Outside Child, the album that she said she did to liberate herself from an abusive stepfather. And about this song, she said, I left home at 15. I managed to finish high school, start my first year at Dawson College, and I worked terrible telecommunication jobs. And my adoptive father continued to stalk and harass me around the city. And when I was 17, I ran farther across the country from Montreal to Vancouver. I was deeply despairing, suicidal, self-harming, and then music saved me, she says.

0: Yeah, it's Simone Keen from West Australia. The song she released last year called Come Back, and all the proceeds of it go to a shelter in her community. And you can find it on Bandcamp if you really liked it and you want to support her cause. She says all the money collected on Bandcamp will go to that shelter. We heard Mary Gaucher and Mercy Now, the title track of her 2004 album. If I'm not mistaken, that was her first album. And we had Alison Russell from Canada doing The Runner from her Outside Child album from 2021. Bit of business to take care of, and then I'll talk about next week's show.
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0: And, yep, that's every Monday night, those guys. I'm going to be away for the next couple of weeks. So next week, Adrian's going to be here. And the following week, Lizzie will be here sitting in the chair. Carmen is in the house, and so she'll be up here right at about the top of the hour. But I hope you enjoyed this week's show, mostly female artists. And we're going to go out with another one of my favorites, Sarah Gerrard's. Right now she's, I think, still touring with I'm With Her, the super group. But this is from one of her solo albums back in 2016 called Undercurrents, and a song called House of Mercy. Thanks heaps for listening, and we'll be back at you next week.
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Welcome to the Doo-Wop Corner. It's an afternoon. It's Friday afternoon and it's the start of your weekend. You just listen to Mike's Magic Mystery Jukebox and it starts at 2 till 4. Highly recommended. Mike is always doing a great job here on Radio Adelaide. And maybe you have been tuning in. However, it's Doo-Wop time now with me, Carmen K, until 5:30. And I have the best music here for you. 50s, early 60s, usually. We make some exceptions here. I have a warm-up song too, and a topic, two topics actually. Let's warm up. The Lollipops, the Cordettes are coming up now. They were number two in the US, but it's a cover song by the Cordettes, Lollipop. And it's coming up now.

0: great warm-up song for the Doo-Wop Corner for the start of your weekend. Yes. And if you listen more often, you know what's coming up now. It's a quiz question. Last week, we had 15 of you answering the quiz question correctly, and that was an all-time record. Thank you all so much. We celebrated 3 years on Radio Adelaide. It's been 3 years that I'm here at Radio Adelaide. Isn't that great? Love this station. It's the best one. It's the best one. No question about it. Now, the quiz question, after the song title as usual, but it's a cover version of the song you know. I'm happy with this song title. It's different. And the original whatever. I'm after the first word, actually. Let's make it simple. So, we're going to hear a sampler now. It's very short. It's 3 seconds. Can you do that? You know the song, promise you.
1: January.
2: You start the year on fire.
0: Oh, January. What's going on? What's the title here? I know you know it. Play it in your head until you reach the main title. And text it to me. Yes. 0478-294969 is the hotline number of the Doo-Wop Corner. As I said, it's a cover version. Original is sung by a male. This is a female version by Dee Dee Sharp. That's all I'm telling you. Let me know. Have a good guess. Yes. Now, we're coming to the topic on the Doo-Wop Corner now. And you might remember that we featured your favorite animals. I had a chicken show because my favorite animal, chicken. And then 2 weeks ago, Hilary mentioned cows. We had the cow show, and Willem's favorite animal were cats. Today, there was a topic we pushed back then because the 3-year anniversary celebration was coming up. Doris in Germany, the double D's, Doris und Dirk in Germany. Yes, there was a favorite animal of Doris, and I mentioned it. And we just play in the sounds. The horses are coming. The horses are coming. Yes. Yes. Hounds and horses. That's the topic on the Doo-Wop Corner today. But we're looking at the horses first, not the hounds. The hounds are coming after. So, let's have a listen to some horse songs. There were not that many, I have to say. Did I play the quiz question a second time? I didn't. There.
2: You start the year on fire.
0: Hopefully that makes it easier. We slipped already into the topic on the show today. And you keep, we're in the stables here. It's about horses at the moment. I have a song unknown. B-side. Why? Raymond Carbone is singing the song Year is 57. And it's called Walking on My Walking Horse. And it's a great tune. It was dismissed completely back then. We're bringing it to new life on the Doo-Wop Corner today. But I promise you, you will know a lot of really famous songs coming towards the end when we're ending up in the hound section. The horses, no famous songs. Yes, Raymond Carbone. And have a listen. Pity it was dismissed back then. And coming up now.

So what was wrong? What was wrong with the song that it didn't make it? Maybe a bit naive, yes. Maybe a bit too kiddish. I'm not sure. But the rhythm, fantastic, isn't it? Dismissed back then, Raymond Carbone. Year 57. For us, in the doo-wop corner, it's a hit here. Coming back to the quiz question, let me also know the title of the song, plus followed by the number of doo-wop family members you think might crack the quiz question. We had 15 as an all-time record last week. And yes, let me know. It's a bit too late for me to put my vote in because I already received some. And that could bias me to go in the right direction here. So I keep quiet. I keep quiet. There, we are in the stables here, obviously. And we have four songs because that are Doris' favorite animal, Doris in Germany. Dirk and Doris, the double Ds in Germany. And another horse song, Rock Little Rocking Horse by Charlie Gaston. And quite unknown, it starts off with a horse sound, better than being here in the stables, which I produce. So the sound is in the song, in the beginning of the song. We also have chipmunks added, the high singing voices, you know, from other songs. They're being used in this song too, quite a novelty song. Should have been a hit, but was not. Walk, Little Rocking Horse. Come on, Charlie Gaston. And Gaston? I pronounce it French. Maybe wrong. But great tune.

0: That was not a sound I produced. That was coming with the record. How good is that? Back then, they really had sounds in the songs which matched. They had songs for special occasions like Christmas and Easter. That all stopped and a bit soulless today. Yes. We're in the stables and we went there for Dovi's favorite animal, and that is horses. And that's what the first part of the show on the Doo-Wop Corner is about. I dug out a commercial and commercial about mobile gas. And the sign of the flying horse, that's the title of this commercial. It's a 50s advertisement. Yes, and it takes us right back to how commercials were done back then. It's quite cute. And this is how you find love. So there is a bit of an advice coming with it too. We listen to the sign of the flying horse now.
1: I fell in love while driving down the highway. I fell in love with a man by the highway. You'll see him too on each highway and byway. I met him at the sign of the flying red horse. He filled up my tank with that mobile gas special, and he changed my oil to that mobile oil special. He checked on my tires and he polished up my windshield. The man at the sign of the flying red horse. I love the man that I met by the highway. He showed me how to make the highway my way. My car zooms along, so the highway's a skyway. I fly right along like the flying red.

Lovely, lovely. Takes us right back to the ads, how they were done back then, but now you get the tip. Yes, how to find love on the highway. The sign of the flying horses fitted right in the show. We're back in the stables and we have another rocking horse coming. The Prisoners. Well, we have, yep, the Griffin Brothers. Griffin Brothers are coming up now. It's a B-side. Yes, and it's a Calypso-styled song. And it's actually a warning. It's quite good. It warns us. It's an anti-gambling song about the races. The Griffin Brothers. And that was quite early done before it got into the political limelight. And that was done in the year 1952. So stay away from the horses, from the horse races.

0: I think he's getting trouble in the end. The Griffin Brothers. Maybe not such an anti-gambling song after all. Did you catch the end? I'm unsure about it. He's mourning, but then his wife is going to tell him off because he lost all his money. The Griffin Brothers, year 1952, a B-side back then. Yes, a long, long time ago. We are with the horses, but we have another announcement coming up.
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0: Yes, and while we visit, I'd like to make you aware that you can listen back to any of the shows running on Radio Adelaide here at any time, at your convenience, as long as you have internet all around the world. You can go forwards, backwards, you can look at the songs which have been played, and you can go back as far as 4 weeks for any show, and the Doo-Wop Corner too. So if you should miss it, you can always catch up at a convenient time for you. It's fantastic that we have this service here and can offer it to you. We going back to the topic on the show, and we going back to the staples. Yes, and there is just one more horse song coming for you. Doris in Germany, it's your favorite animal. You inspired the beginning part, the first part of the Doo-Wop Corner show here today. We have a rocking horse by the Prisoners. It's a doo-wop song, and there is a wide variety of voices. Have a listen. Beautifully done, the Prisoners singing the song for us. And then we're going to leave the stables and move on to other things.

So it was the last horse song, and we've been in the stables for Doris, favorite animal. Yes. Second part of the quiz question is coming up now, and it's a little bit longer. It is 6 seconds instead of, we had 3 seconds before. So I'm after the title of the song. This is a cover version. I'm just after the first word, actually, because the second varies a bit. Yes, because this is an answer song to the first song. So let's have a listen to level number 2 of the quiz question for this week. Did you know the song? Just continue it playing in your head till you reach the main title of the male voice singing it. This was a female voice. That's a cover version. The original was sung by a male singer. So if you transfer it and think male singer, and we had January mentioned there, and then February. That might be a clue to the word which you might try to solve, the song title. Just a little tip here. What else can I tell you? There are 2 words to the title. Didi Sharp sang this version in the year 1963. Yes, and Neil Sedaka sang the original in the year 1960 and ended up number 40 on the charts only. Yeah. Surprise, I would have thought it was higher. It might have climbed up in years to come later. That can happen. Now, so we got that done, and guess what's coming now? No big surprise, no big surprise.

Now, today, in the last half hour, this song will be played in full without me talking. Yes, I managed finally to slip it in. I'm pretty sure I lined it up there. Yes. Now, who has been in contact? Shall we start with today? And I have a look at Facebook. Thank you all for sending me messages on Facebook. I love that. April, and let me change it. Facebook is awkward, isn't it? It just most relevant ones it shows, not all of them sometimes, and that can be quite annoying. I look at all of them now because I want to see all your messages. April and Tony and Queanbeyan are writing, if you had a rough day, quit horsing about, take a pause, and listen to the Doo-Wop Corner with Carmen. That is so funny. Thank you, April. It makes me laugh. Oh, fantastic. You also wished me happy Friday in your message, cracking the quiz question. Hilary and Willem, you are listening from Gulwa. Yes. And you're writing more favorite animals today. I wonder how many of our Doo-Wop clan own or have owned either of these. We have never had either of them. We are ready for another show full of surprises this afternoon. Thank you, Hilary and Willem. That is interesting. I think almost every second person owns a dog or a cat. Yes. Let me know and maybe send a photo in. I would love to see it. Yes. Hotline number 0478294969. Would love to see your babies. And Hilary and Willem cracking the quiz question as you do. Did I write you down? I didn't write you down. Easy, forgotten later on. And the number I put down too. All done now. Caitlin, big shout out to you. You asked last week for the cheekiest song. And I have another segment coming up with a cheeky song today. You inspired that a little. That wasn't only sizzling, that was on fire, the song last week. I love that. Yes, thank you, Caitlin. And you're listening for a long time and finally got in contact with me. You're writing on Facebook for today. Excited for another wonderful show. Thank you, Carmen. Fantastic. Thank you for listening, Caitlin. Love it. Anne in Sweden, you're writing, good morning from Sweden. My dog Nisse is listening. I have something for Nisse coming up very soon. I promise you, Anna, and there is a song you asked me for by a 12-year-old boy singing a song. We want to hear that one, and it's not far away. It's coming up. Yes. And Sarah in Country Victoria wrote, hi to you, Carmen, and our Doo-Wop family. Let the weekend begin. That comes from Sarah in Country Victoria. Sarah is not on Facebook anymore, but you can still send me messages and I can read them out here. And I love to. Yes. So, 15 of you cracked the quiz question last week, and a big thank you going out. 3 years on Radio Adelaide have been achieved by the Doo-Wop Corner, and it doesn't feel that long. It really doesn't feel that long. Anne in Sweden, you wrote to me after the last show. Hello, Carmen. Right now, we are home because I ask you. Anne, I tell you about Anne. Anne in Sweden, Anne number two. He is in summer. It's a habit in the northern countries of Europe to have a place called a summer house. It's a small, not as equipped as home, a small home. Yes, with a little bit more inconveniences, but a wonderful little patch somewhere with a tiny house where you live during summer. It's not that, it doesn't need to be that ice insulated as the normal houses up there coping with snow, because it's summer and you're enjoying your time there with your dog Nissi. Yes, and you bought right now. We are at home working in the garden. We're heading to the summer house later this week. So fantastic. It's still nice and warm in Sweden at the moment. It's just a few more days to go till the end of August. And you wrote, you played Little by Little. Great song. And you really liked that song, Anna. You probably sung that one. Ah, yeah, you're referring to another song by Paul Anka. Lots of great songs on the show. Have a great week, your friend Anne.
Your song is coming up soon. In a few minutes. Yes, by the 12-year-old, Anne. Thank you for letting me know where you are. And you also wrote that one of the dogs posted a picture on Facebook with horses and dogs. One of the horses looks like Anne's niece. Fantastic. There will be a sound coming up your dog will like. Some barking will be going on, hopefully. Yes. Last week, you remember the quiz question, Duke of Earl? You remember that. And I said on air that I couldn't stop laughing about one of the answers. And Ben jumped in. And Ben was writing, someone probably tried to call it the shampoo ad. Dig away, dig away, dig. You remember that? Yes, I do. Thank you, Ben, for saying that. That's not what came in. Listener 957, this is what happened. He wrote the answer. And he wrote Duke of Oil. D-O-O-K, Duke of, and then oil, like the engine oil. It's so good. I love that. Of course I got the tick. I knew what you meant. And if it's spun in a funny way, I even love it more. Fantastic. Thank you, listener 957. I loved that humor. Loved it. Yes. The double D's in funny way. I even love it more. Fantastic. Thank you, listener 957. I loved that humor. Loved it. Yes.

to me 37 to 49 grams. I have to weigh the one of my chicken. I have a bantam chicken. They're particularly small, 500 grams she is, and they can get much older than the laying hens. They can live up to 4 years. They're pumped out and they're bred to have a short life because they are just bred for one purpose. And lifespan is not relevant. The little ones, they're going back a bit more in time and are quite natural breeds, like the Sebright chicken I have. She can achieve 12 years. That's as old or older than some dogs. It's quite interesting. God, it's educational on the doo-wop corner. What can I say? Yes. And you are writing, one of your breeds can get up to 10 years old. And that's quite good. Not many people know that. Yeah, Doris, you are living in the country, and that's fantastic. But you're saying it's getting busier and busier, and people from the city move there. And if you just keep a cockerel and they're crowing, there is big trouble. So that is, and you knew neighbors who had to give because of the corn that gives that chicken away, and that's heartbreaking. Yes. In other countries you vote, it's much more uncomplicated, but that's a little bit Germany, isn't it? Yeah. You also vote, Doris, in Germany, double D's. I love your show on Radio Adelaide. Dirk, that's the other D. Doris and Dirk. Dirk often doesn't have much time to listen because he's working in his office. But the quiz question, he always listens to the quiz question. We like your show very much, and it always gives us a good mood, being in a good mood on a Friday. And now in summer, with the time, it works quite very well because it starts at 8:30, Doris. 8:30 Friday morning. When we change over and have our summertime kicking in, it's 6:30. I know. That's painful, isn't it? I know. And you liked the title, The Double D's. I just called you The Double D's, and I was hoping very much that you are okay with that. Thank you. Now, gigs. Let's look at gigs quickly. There is a new wave event, Goth Music. It's the opposite music of the doo-wop corner. I know. The event is called The Crypt. That's happening tomorrow, 22nd of August, 7 p.m. It's at the Hymn Bar, Grenfell Street, Adelaide. And there is Goth Rock, punk and new wave. And music I do like too. If I had a second show, that probably would be the music I would play. Surprisingly, it's, of course, it's on the other end of doo-wop. That's happening tomorrow, starting at 7 in the city, Himba. H-Y-M-N. Himba. Yes. The Rock and Roll Festival. That's happening in 4 weeks. It's 4 weeks away. Happening at Victor Harbour Rock and Roll Festival, 18th to 20th of September. There are great bands playing there. Lonnie Lee, we play him often in the last half hour. He's performing there. How about that? Oh, he has great tunes. And the Lincolns are playing there. And the Overheads, my favorite band, they are playing ska. The Lincolns play rockabilly, and the Silverados are there too, and many other bands, many other events and side events too. Family-friendly meta, and it's going for the 2 days, 18th, 19th, 20th, 3 days, 3-day event. And we're a bit far away to go into details, but thank you, Hilary. You sent me the schedule and I have it printed out here, but I'll wait still a little bit longer to announce that in detail. So, it was someone's birthday last Monday. Yes, someone you know. I hope. Because Mike is running the show before the doo-wop corner, the magical mystery jukebox. His birthday was on Monday, and he had a celebration. He told me about that he will have a celebration on Monday.
Happy birthday, Mike. And Clayton's birthday was a week ago. And we played already a song for Clayton, but we play it one more time today again. But

mainly for Mike, Magic Mystery Jukebox. And that's the show before the Doo-Wop Corner starts at 2 p.m. Well-versed to tune in earlier, even at 1. There's another live presenter, and it's really worth to explore the wonderful shows we have here on Radio Adelaide. Happy birthday to Mike and Clayton.

Happy birthday from the Doo-Wop family here on Radio Adelaide. And we meet every Friday afternoon to celebrate the start of the weekend. And everyone can be part of it. And it would be lovely if I hear from someone like Caitlin. Yes, another one who probably listens for a while but never said hello. I don't need to announce it. You can tell me, don't announce it. Keep it quiet. Keep it quiet! And I will. I will. I won't say a word. But it would be so nice to hear from you. You just have to let me know. You can stay anonymous. Then I just use the last three digits of your mobile number. Yes, like listener 957. We have you for a long time, listener 957. I don't know your name. I don't need to know your name. It's just fine. It's perfect. Arne in Sweden, are you listening? Because you asked me for a song 2 weeks ago, but we had the three-year celebration, and there was no time to play your song. 12-year-old boy is singing this song, and it's great. Thank you. 12-year-old boy Johnny Hughes is his name, in the year 61. He sang this song. It's a very soft song, and it's called After Tonight. Thank you for making me aware of that song, Arne.

0: That was a request by Anna. If you have a request, just let me know and I dig it out. Johnny Hughes. It was a song I haven't heard before. Great. Thank you, Anna. Hope you enjoyed it. And it enriches the doo-wop corner. It definitely does. Love to play songs for you. They gotta fit in. It couldn't be a heavy metal song or something like that, of course. But I think if you're listening, you're probably not that much into heavy metal, I guess. We have this section coming up. Let me play the sound for it. This section, I said, I probably try to do on every show now. Sizzling hot songs on the doo-wop corner on Radio Adelaide. Yes, Friday afternoons. That might be a segment I put out every week if it fits in and we have enough time to do it. Today I picked a song which is from the same singer as last week. Last week he was milking a cow. Yes, and this week he's liking his baby's pudding. I like my baby's pudding, rhythm and blues song. And if you are long-time listeners, Stereotone Sunday barbecue style song, rhythm and blues song. Hope you enjoy. By Noni Harris. I like my baby's pudding.
1: Everybody's talking about chicken and rice. All of those dishes are mighty nice.

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My baby's puddin' is

charming. It makes a nice break to the straight songs, a rhythm and blues song, and we had a calypso song a little while ago. And Woffe, big shout out to you, Woffe in Sweden. Was writing calypso reminds me of the first James Bond at Jamaica. Sweet Blind Mice was the intro song. I know. I put that up now to dish it out next week. Could mice be a topic too? I don't think it can be. I don't think I find enough songs. But I don't think it's anyone's favorite animal apart from that. But does it matter? It could be quite amusing. Let me see what I find. Name me more animals, whether they're your favorite or not. And I try to put another show together, push it through, a pet animal show. Today the show is called Hounds and Horses. Yes, that's what it's called, Hounds and Horses. So what are we going to do in the second half? Second half? We have 13 minutes left. Oh, Arne in Sweden. This is for Nifi, your dog. What is he doing? Let us know. I have a song for Alex. He has a song for you. It's Bill and the Boys. Bill Haley and his Comets. Two hound dogs. He is 55 and he describes two music styles which were brought together in rock and roll. And he did a good part of that himself. Fantastic song. I hope you like it.

chaotic at the end, isn't it? Quite chaotic at the end. We are with two hound dogs, Bill Haley and his Comet. He's describing the music combination he was aiming at quite thoroughly. And maybe it's worth to dig that out again in another show. Yes, they're in the doghouse. Yes, we are. So, Two Hound Dogs by Bill Haley. That's what we just got. It wasn't mentioned as someone's favorite animal, but most of us have them and love them dearly. And they're part, and they should be, part of our family. Yes. Two hound dogs we had. One hound dog we're getting now. Just a hound dog, the year is 55. You know this song, Hound Dog? Elvis. But this song was recorded a year earlier than Elvis, and it's a little bit boring to play all the same songs again and again. Here we have Freddie Bell and the Bell Boys, Hound Dog, same song as Elvis sang a year earlier than Elvis recorded the song. So that will be interesting. It sounds a bit funny to the ear because we are so used to Elvis' version, but worth listening to another one.

0: nothing but a hound dog.
1: Something a little different here. How did you like it? Did you miss to hear Elvis' version? Let me know. I dig it out and play it for you. But interesting to hear something else, and particularly because it was recorded before Elvis. Yes, so you can look at similarities and what Elvis, how Elvis changed the song to his own likings and putting his style onto the song. Yes. Quiz question solution is coming up very soon, but we hear one more song. I promised you, you know the songs at the end, we're sounding like a jukebox, and we do. This song was Australia number one back then, in the year 52. It was number one in the US Billboard charts. A novelty song. Patti Page, yes, year 1952. And it's about doggies. How much is a doggy in the window?

0: a song you all know was number one in Australia here. Now, I might say something really dumb, but what I noticed is that it's a waltz rhythm, is it? Let's hear.
1: How much is that dog?
0: 1, 2, 3,
1: in the
0: 1, 2, 3, 1, 2, 3, 1, 2, 3, 1, 2, 3, 1, 2, 3. There we go.
1: How much is that dog in the window?
0: How was that?
1: I do hope
0: we identified a waltz rhythm song we like. That does not happen often. If you know a little bit about music, doesn't come across it that much. I didn't even know. While the song was running, I was 1, 2, 3, 1, 2, 3. Yes. If you don't agree, if I said something, if that was a silly thing to say, let me know. We're coming to the solution of the quiz question. We're almost at the 5 o'clock mark here. And I play the song first. Then, well, the answer is in the song and... Yes. Answer is in the song, and then I read out who of you cracked the quiz question. So let's hear the song. It's a cover version of a Neil Sedaka song. Yes, from the year 1960. And the title of the song was slightly changed, an answer song to Neil Sedaka's song. Neil Sedaka's song called Calendar Girl. This one is called The Calendar Boy. Let's hear.

Yes, while Didi Sharp loves her calendar boy, Neil Sedaka, he loved the calendar girls. Yes. So, solution to the quiz question. I was after one word, calendar, whether it was a boy or a girl. And some of you really knew the difference and said this was Didi Sharp. And fantastic. Very knowledgeable you all are. And we have 11 correct responses. 11. That's quite good. From overseas, Woffe, you nailed it. And the double D's, Doris and Dirk in Germany, congratulations. Herzlichen Glückwunsch. Gut gemacht. And Alex, fantastic. And Sarah, Country Victoria. Jeff, you corrected. April and Tony in Queen Bean, you corrected. To Hilary and Willem in Gulva. Yes, and Ben, fantastic. So, so well done. You're all winners on the show, being very knowledgeable. No prize to be won, but winners. You get your name on air, and you definitely are celebrated as a very knowledgeable listener here on the show. The second part is you gave me numbers. How many of you would crack the quiz question? And the number is 11. I didn't get an 11. I got a 10 and a 12. And because both are equally close, we have four more winners with guessing the correct numbers of Doo-Wop family members. Cracking it. So, four of you. Wolfe in Sweden. Congratulations. You said 12. Alex, you said 12. Sarah, you said 10. And Jeff, you said 12. So, second congratulations, double winners, are the four of you. Well, well, well, well, well done. Really well done. Now, what have we got? We heard the Calendar Boy by Didi Sharp. Pretty good and very usual for back then to create an answer song and make a tiny difference to the original. Like the cat was found last week. We had the lost cat song last week, the cheeky one. And then I played also the second part of it. We found the cat. Yes, we found her cat. Yes, so that happened commonly back then in the 50s. It was much more interesting. It had a bit more focus on content, didn't it? Another song you like, jukebox style, and I'm fetching it far, far, from far, because it's not really a dog described in the song. It's Perry Como. Perry Como! Yes! Let's party here on a Friday afternoon and bring the first hour to an end. Perry Como, year 56, was number one on the Billboard pop charts and number four in the UK back then. Hot diggity! In brackets, Doc Ziggity. There is Doc in the title. Am I getting away with it? I am, because it's such a good song. Couldn't dismiss it.

Action Duty. We're coming to the end of the first part of the Doo-Wop Corner. We're surviving into the Australian section. And I believe, and I quickly look it up, I believe that you can hear the, yes, Melbourne Ska Orchestra with the Skippy theme. The one where I always talk, finally. Finally, you get rid of me and can listen to the whole song. And I hope you're enjoying it. Hope you enjoyed the show today. Have a great weekend. Let me know about your ideas about animals, whether it's your favorite or not. And I try to find a song. Sometimes even rare animals can come up, like mice. Three Blind Mice. That's a great song. And yes, I'm digging that out, Woffy. I've tried to dig it out for next week. Have a wonderful weekend, and I'm glad you celebrated the start with me. Lovely to have you on board. But I will be back just before 5:30. So let's go into the Australian section. Welcome to the second section of the Doo-Wop Corner, which is Australian music only. Let's get started with the starting song, which is Ganga John. This is Australia.

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This is the Doobop Corner and my name is Carmen Kay. Let's get started.

0: Hard. I promised you that it wasn't Skippy in the full version without me talking. Yes, I'm back just for a second. Forgot something. Gloria, you listened and you both liking the show. Thank you, Gloria in Adelaide. And John, our John from Florida. I forgot to mention it. John from Florida. He's not in Florida. He's not in the US anymore. No, that's where he lives, yes. But he's at the moment, he's in France, in Europe. He has been in Germany, and now he is in France. John, best wishes, and have a wonderful journey and wonderful experience seeing Europe. That comes from our Duval Corner family. Yes, wonderful time. And it would be 9:30 in France at the moment, around that time. And so it does for the Double Ds, yes. Yes, Doris and Dirk in Germany, and Wolfe and Arne in Sweden, and Duba Walter in Germany. Yes, it's early Friday morning. The Friday is in front of you. You still have to wait a little bit longer for your weekend to start, which has started here in Adelaide comfortably. Very comfortably. Yes. And that's why we're getting together and we're celebrating it, and so much fun. Thank you for joining today, the Hounds and Horses Show. Let me know about any animals coming to mind, and I might see whether I can find a song. Yes, and if you like to hear Elvis with his hound dog, which I didn't play the version, I played a version a year earlier by Freddie Bell and the Bell Boys. If you want to hear that, let me know. Or anything else? Please do. Yes, pleasure to be with you, and big thanks going out to you for listening to the Duop Corner. Have the best weekend ever. Here, I have a note somewhere how long it is to go. It's 10 days and we are officially, that's only officially, that doesn't mean the weather suddenly you can get your shorts on now. But 10 days and spring officially starts. Yes, let that sink in. And 6 weeks, daylight savings start. That's normally the point in time where you really notice a difference with the temperature when daylight starts, daylight savings is starting. So not long to go, we're looking forward to happy times. And they are happy times for me, not for everyone. Some of you likes a bit colder weather. Going on with Nabalek Down Under, and thank you for listening to the Doo-Wop Corner. We have a date next week, 4 p.m. Just by Auf Wiedersehen from me, Carmen. This last song, it always happens, the Nabalek song, it doesn't want to play. We just put it in a different section and we'll try again. No? I don't know what's wrong with the song. Well, imagine Nabalek in your mind. That's the song we go out with, Down Under. Yes, and I have a backup here, but we have only 10 seconds to go, and then we will be cut off here. Well, on a mini trailer full of stories. That is, but it's been cut off in 2 seconds. Cheers!
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2: Namani, nyanyariwina kudnoicha, nyai Kaurna yarubina miyana. 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This place is the land of my ancestors. It is the territory of the Kaurna Nation. We welcome you to our country. This is a celebration of our cultural diversity and unity.
3: 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Everybody scop!

0: 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I'm Tony Pank-Lewitt coming to you from Radio 4EB in Mianjin, Brisbane. 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
1: And so, of course, it is quite strange to think about mosquitoes as potentially being useful to help prevent or even maybe one day eliminate malaria, but that's what we're thinking might be possible here in the future.
0: A new study trial in Melbourne is using mosquitoes in the fight against malaria. So how exactly does that work? We have all the details. Also, find out how men's sheds are providing a sense of belonging for males who may be struggling with emotional support. And later today...
2: We've done multiple different experiments for the International Space Station. One of my favourites, though, is looking at how plants grow in space because the lack of gravity really confuses them. And so we've had different experiments that look at where the growth happens.
0: The 2026 National Science Week is coming to a close and we learn how microgravity can impact plant growth. We'll have this and more for you over the next half hour. Thanks for being with us today. We're on air across Australia thanks to the Community Radio Network and the support from the Community Broadcasting Foundation. First up today, this week, The Wire covered the Central Australian Heat Resilience Summit, a forum where communities, researchers and organisations discussed how heat is affecting the region. One of the topics discussed at the summit is how homelessness is affected by extreme heat. Presented by Director of Climate and Homelessness at Bayabara, John Swain. To explain more about his work, The Wire's contributor from ACCC, Kate Lyons-Dawson, started asking Mr. Swain his thoughts about the Heat Resilience Summit.
3: Yeah, I thought it was amazing. And I think for context, I've attended a lot of these heat summits.
4: Okay.
3: They're becoming more a frequent event. Mm-hmm. And I think for something that was stood up very sort of quickly, and it was basically all hands in, there wasn't like a budget. People were just flying up. I thought it was incredible. I thought the caliber of speakers that they had, and it was a nice balance of obviously this is the problem and this is what we're facing, but also just the local initiatives, the community-driven sort of solutions was incredible.
4: And this may be contentious, but I just wondered what you thought of the federal response there. So there's the National Adaptation Plan and National Climate Risk Assessment.
3: I think it's interesting, having worked in state and local government, I also know that sometimes it's potentially, like, not speaking for Murray as well, Dr. Murray, but I think it is sometimes hard to, you have to sort of speak, a government line. That's one angle. The other angle is, and I've seen it increasingly, I increasingly believe, I'm not sure if we're going to get, like, high levels of government responses to this. I feel like there's a resource element to it as well, and I think a lot of these departments are quite stretched. I thought the National Climate Risk Assessment is an incredible document that came out last year in terms of what it... There's a lot of things, obviously, that's probably left out, but I think in terms of outlining the risks, I thought was amazing. I think the adaptation plan, yeah, as you mentioned, there are things that I was probably expecting more, but it sort of, I guess, solidified that I think for a lot of these responses, there is a large element of community-driven responses that are probably going to be needed to properly address it. I think climate and homelessness is very similar. Homelessness has been a problem for a long time, but we don't get any real solutions from it. And it's, I always go back to a quote that I think I mentioned in the presentation from a US colleague who talks about climate change and homelessness are two problems that we've known for a very long time but haven't addressed. And I think sometimes having, if I look at it from a homelessness lens, I think sometimes there's a lack

0: government response, because there's a community element that allows it to continue in some way. There's no pressure at a political level. I think homelessness is really interesting, and that might be a controversial take, but I think I look at homelessness in where I'm from, Sydney, and I think it's often a frustrating space because you can see the solutions, you can see what is needed, but there's sometimes that political will. You talk to politicians and they go, we'd love to, but Treasury won't release the extra funds.
1: Do you want to talk a little bit about your work and how you've come to it and how's it going?
0: So my background, I've worked in homelessness and mental health for about 16 years. Fell into it accidentally. Mm-hmm. So my undergrads, I got an arts degree. Started working in it and then retrained. And then, so I've managed homelessness units at an NGO level, state level, local government level. More frequently what I was finding, I'd say probably prior to 2019, I found in my role that I was coordinating services to increasingly respond to extreme weather events. Mm-hmm. So for Sydney, it's predominantly heat. We're a very humid city and getting increasingly so.
1: But then you've got the western suburbs as well.
0: Yeah.
1: The temperatures out that way are phenomenal.
0: Yeah. So I grew up in the Blue Mountains for a period as well, and so that western suburbs, especially along the Nepean and then further in, gets incredibly hot and the heat doesn't leave. So we were providing extreme weather responses and extreme heat. When the bushfires came, there was also smoke. The smoke was in the city.
1: Right.
0: I've never seen anything like that before. And I think that's sort of where, I guess, the Baibara name came from, because I remember when the bushfires started, Port Macquarie, around that sort of rainforest, sort of tropical areas, was burning as well. And my grandparents grew up there for a long, long time, and I don't remember fires like that. Mm-hmm. And I think it sort of hit me that, oh, we're in this space now. We realised that, yeah, there isn't any sort of existing protocols that you can activate locally and quickly. Mm. And so, because heat discriminates. Like, it discriminates about the elderly, if you're on medication, if you've got a disability, if you don't have, like, your house doesn't cool down, or if you're outside without shelter. Mm-hmm. So we developed these protocols with St Vincent's Health, the state government, and they're very local protocols for the city of Sydney. When it gets to a certain heat threshold, we activate and we coordinate all the outreach services to provide water, immediate triage, and in some case, the state government will open additional temporary accommodation.
1: What sort of work are you doing while you're here in town?
0: Yeah, so I was asked by, commissioned by NT Shelter and Anglicare NT to looking at the heat that's coming, and I guess I'm going to be bold and say, I think it's good that communities start putting that lens on. We're sort of past the point, I think, of mitigation. We're now into the adaptation phase, but I think it helps the urgency of how we respond to things.
2: That was Director of Climate and Homelessness at Baibara, John Swain, speaking with ACCC's Kate Lyons-Dawson.
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2: Researchers from the Melbourne-based Walter and Eliza Hall Institute of Medical Research have developed a new vaccination approach into transforming mosquito bites into immunity boosters against malaria. The preclinical study is the first to tackle the disease's parasites at the late liver stage, with no drug treatment available capable of preventing malaria control. So exactly how are mosquitoes helping in this study in the fight against malaria? I spoke to Associate Professor Justin Boddy, Head of Lab from the Melbourne-based Walter and Eliza Hall Institute of Medical Research.
4: So this work is a collaboration with a pharmaceutical company in the United States called Merck, or Merck Sharp & Dohme. We started collaborating with Merck about 10 years ago, 2016. We've been working on similar types of malaria protein targets for maybe 10 years before that. So it's a long-term goal to work towards, but we've also benefited from some good luck and strong collaboration along the way.
2: Now, can you explain about mosquitoes and how this helps with malaria? You would think, like, how does mosquitoes actually help with it? But so I found that interesting with what this research is. So can you talk to us about how mosquitoes are factoring in this particular project and how it's going to help with malaria.
4: But that's the paradox here, is that mosquitoes are actually the cause of spreading malaria. So when they need to feed, they'll take some blood. And so they're biting animals and they're biting humans. And if those animals or humans have malaria parasites in their blood, then those mosquitoes will become infected and they will then go on and spread the malaria parasite to other animals or humans. And so, of course, it is quite strange to think about mosquitoes as potentially being useful to help prevent or even maybe one day eliminate malaria. But that's what we're thinking might be possible here in the future. So what we're trying to do is make use of the fact that mosquitoes are packaging up and delivering malaria parasites into people all the time. So actually every day there's over 770,000 cases of malaria. That's every day. And so there's lots and lots of mosquitoes biting people, transmitting malaria parasites into people. And actually that's what we want in the context of a vaccination, is that we want to partner the malaria parasite also with a new drug agent that we've developed. And so if we're able to deliver drugs to people in a convenient way for them, we think that then using mosquitoes to continue doing what they're naturally doing would bring the other half of the equation that we need, which is malaria parasites that would actually come into people, such that when the drug kills them, it then provides immune education so that people can actually not have disease, but then benefit from all of the immunity that they will develop moving forward.
2: Can you go into more detail, Justin, with just the process in doing, like, say, the experiments and everything? Like, was it, say, like mice were used, and what were some of the results, like, sure, when doing this whole process?
4: So what we can actually do is prevent the parasite from doing its normal journey from the liver into the blood and therefore prevent disease, and then ask the question. In this case, we've given mice malaria infection in the presence of this drug agent, and they got a liver infection. We could see it, but it never moved into the blood. And so these animals were completely protected from disease. And so that was exciting. But we then reasoned that maybe we could wait weeks, months, or even years later. And next time we try to challenge these animals with malaria, we won't give them the drug. We'll just see what happens. Do those animals now become susceptible to malaria? And to our surprise, no matter how long we waited, those animals didn't get malaria in the future. So they had mounted an immune response from their single encounter, or in some cases a double encounter, because we gave them a boost vaccination, that they had then developed long-lasting protection against mosquito bites that would ordinarily give them malaria in the future. And it was effectively near lifelong immunity, because mice typically live for about 2 years, maybe 2.5 years, and we were able to protect mice for nearly that long, almost 2 years.
2: In the long term, okay, so obviously apart from wanting to cure malaria so it's gone and it's not causing problems, and what's next for the project? So obviously there's been some great results. Like, what would you like to see happen for the next couple of years?
4: What we'd like to do are two things. Firstly, we'd like to go from the preclinical study we've done here in mice into humans, and to do that very soon. And so what we'd like to do is to show that if human volunteers who receive malaria sporozoites and have this liver infection are also given our drug agent, will they be protected from malaria disease at the blood stage? And if so, when we give these volunteers malaria in the future, would they be protected at all against that challenge of malaria? And if so, what might be some of the immune mechanisms involved? And the second component of my answer is that to really roll this out then into the real world, what we'd like to be able to do is not just give this drug agent that we're developing via oral tablet, which require, I guess, a bit more attention in terms of how their treatment regimen is going to be followed. So people have to take tablets for weeks or months. What we'd like to do is simplify it for them and follow what's happened in HIV recently. There's an innovation with HIV that researchers have developed, a single injectable drug called lenacapravir that could provide up to 6 months of protection against infection with HIV virus from a single injectable. And so we'd love to be able to develop, and we are doing in preclinical development at the moment, making a long-acting injectable form of the drug agent that we're making here. So that what we'd hope in the future is that maybe people in vulnerable communities, particularly young children or even children up to the age of 15, and maybe even adults, would receive an injection just before the rainy season of malaria would begin. And we would hope that one day they would receive complete protection across that rainy season because of the drug agent that's slowly releasing a sustained amount of drug over that 3 months window, maybe longer. In some places it could be up to 6 months. And then all the while, even if we had no immunity, that would be an amazing tool for helping to prevent malaria.
2: That was Associate Professor Justin Boddy from the Melbourne-based Walter and Eliza Hall Institute of Medical Research, ending the report. 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I'm Tony Pankluik in Brisbane. A big hello to our friends in Alice Springs on ACCC, to our listeners in Noosa on Noosa FM, and to the other side of the country, to Radio Goolari in Broome, Western Australia. Men's mental health in Australia is getting more important, and organisations are tailoring services to give men much-needed support. According to the ABS in 2022, men are three times more likely to die by suicide than women. The first men's shed opened 30 years ago at Lane Cove in Sydney, and now they're located across Australia, where they offer a place to find emotional support, connection, and a sense of belonging. The Wire's contributor from 1RPH, Greg Thomas, attended one of the sheds in Wagga Wagga and started chatting with Secretary David Croft.
5: There are over 1,400 men's sheds in Australia, more men's sheds than there are McDonald's, so that's a big plus. So there's men's sheds for men only. There's community sheds that have men and women and other groups. But ours is strictly for men. Mm-hmm. We currently have 147 financial members, and they come as they please. We're only open 7:30 till 12, Monday to Friday. No conflict at home. And most of the blokes go, they have a scan in the afternoon. That's a senior citizen's afternoon nap. Because the average age when you're starting looking, our oldest member will be 103. A lot of the heads of the section are in their 90s. The biggest thing is camaraderie. And you're getting men that would be sitting at home with a can of Coke and a biscuit in front of a telly that are now coming, doing something. They're interacting with other men. They're discussing politics, football. Who cares? Doesn't matter. Talking, and they're still upright. It's the big plus.
6: During my short tour, before sitting down, I met with so many men from a variety of backgrounds. I was curious about what kinds of men the shed attracts.
5: It's incredible the variation in walks of life, yes. So I had 40 years in pest animal management and research. We've got bank managers, we've got labourers, we've got people that worked on council. It doesn't matter, nobody's sort of... You're not singled out because of your past. A lot of farmers, because they come off the farm and they've lived on their own. They've virtually worked solo, and now they're coming together and they're finding the camaraderie and the group interaction.
6: Terence Smith is one of those men from an interesting background. He's now the shed's head brewer, and I asked him about the objectives of the men's shed.
7: The men's shed was primarily set up to overcome some significant problems for men who were 50 and over, probably. Social isolation was a demon for a lot of us, and it was the cause of reversible dementias, loneliness, misery, suicides, and that sort of stuff. And the men's shed was set up as a place for men to go. The things we do here are quite secondary to coming here. And coming here is all about largely being in a place where you talk to people. And that causes you to, I don't know, it invigorates things like social skills, memory. I spend half my time here listening to the stories of the guys, you know, in the earlier days, and I'm not old enough to tell my stories yet, and I'm 70. But it's just, if you've got a 10-minute job, just expect it to take 20 because you'll be talking to somebody in between. And it's that type of social interaction I just love. Yeah, I was a clinical psychologist for 40 years, and I love it.
6: But Terence isn't a stranger to the black dog himself.
7: When I retired, I didn't have enough to do, and I hit the grog a bit, and I was getting angry, I was frustrated. I was a workaholic, and I didn't have anything to do. Coming here has been one of the best things to do. Mm-hmm. I also go to the Junee Golf Club and work there as a volunteer. Coming here, I talk to guys, and they say it's been a lifesaver for them. Our environment is one of kindness. You come here, and if you don't want to be kind, go away. You know, if you have issues that interfere with you being able to form friendships, then we will go and we will talk to that person. We will follow them up at home. We'll follow them up here.
6: Terence shared what life would be like without the shed.
7: Essentially what it will do is stop men gathering together and talking. Isolation is probably one of the more wicked things that happens with age. It's involved in cognitive decline, emotional decline, irritability, that sort of stuff. We get sent to the men's shed by our wives or partners. But no, I think something else will morph because the need is there and recognised, and people see it for what it is and want it.
8: You and your background were a clinical psychologist. Do you ever see things that, in your view, need to be referred, and do you assist people with those moves to perhaps seeing a professional?
7: Oh, yeah, yeah. I'm watching all the time. One of the guys in the brewery that we had, he had a series of symptoms that, in the end, it looked like it was a dementia coming on. But with my training, I knew it was a new TI. Mm-hmm. He finished up in Goulburn Hospital, comes home, and I've now sort of vowed to his wife that I'll keep a really close eye on him. Things like depression, misery. Misery is worse than depression. Mm-hmm. Misery is just intense unhappiness that won't go away. Depression has other symptoms as well, but we look for that. And I go up to people and I talk to them about it. You're looking miserable. What's going on? And they'll tell you. They want to talk. It's just, and this is the place where they can do it, if they get asked.
2: That was Terence Smith from Men's Shed Wagga Wagga, speaking with 1RPH's Greg Thomas. National Science Week is wrapping up, showcasing why science is so important in our daily lives. More than 2,000 researchers took science and technology to the streets, but it reached the sky and space. An astrophysicist says space is giving a lot of information applicable to Earth. Associate Dean of Innovation and Technology, Sarah Webb, researches how microgravity at the International Space Station can affect growth in plants. The Wise Eduardo Jordan started asking Dr. Webb what motivated her to become an astrophysicist.
9: Oh, I think I was always curious with everything in the night sky, curious about how big the universe was, how old are stars, and what are black holes. And it was all of those questions that led me to exploring the universe and wanting to know more.
10: Now, for our listeners who are unfamiliar or want to know more, what do you do as an astrophysicist?
9: I'm very lucky. I get to do a few different things as an astrophysicist. So one of them is to study how stars die and explode. Another part of my job is actually closer to home and sending experiments to the International Space Station, which is really fun and really unexpected. We get to think a little bit about how space might affect things like biological systems. And then I get to teach the next generation as well.
10: So one of the multiple things or research you're involved, as you mentioned, is in microgravity research on the International Space Station. Could you please expand on your work in the area?
9: Yeah, of course. We've done multiple different experiments to the International Space Station. One of my favourites, though, is looking at how plants grow in space, because the lack of gravity really confuses them. And so we've had different experiments that look at where the growth happens, so what happens between the roots and the shoots, and does gravity really confuse the way that they germinate and behave in different materials. And one of my favourite things is that we're actually able to use all of that information and use all of my past experiments to spin out a company from Swinburne called Launch Labs, which actually sell experiment kits with real seeds that have been to the International Space Station for people at home or in the classroom. So now people and students can work with real space samples and investigate the exact same things that we do.
10: Now, some people might think space science is not very relevant to everyday life, and also, well, there's this knowledge or something that is just to explore planets and stars and etc. How does research in space benefit us in Earth?
9: Oh, it benefits us in a multitude of ways, especially space exploration and actually doing space science for science sake. So a lot of the things that we rely on every day, from satellite communications to imagery to weather to credit card transactions, are all reliant on systems that are based in space, on satellite systems. And those systems are then based on what we did to design original things for space, including telescopes and observatories. And so there's a lot of trickle-down technology, but studying the fundamentals of the universe helps us just understand the fundamentals of physics on an everyday basis, which underpins everything in our technological age.
10: And have you seen like more interest in, you know, in young Australians thinking about taking a career path in astrophysics?
9: Mm-hmm. Yeah, I think having not just astrophysics, but STEM skills in particular are really important. Getting young Australians thinking about what their jobs might be in the future and what type of skills they might need, because science really is all-encompassing. We need science skills to help us solve and build the future that we will rely on.
10: Now, National Science Week kicks off tomorrow on the 15th of August. What would you like to say to those young Australians interested in pursuing a career in your area, and where we can get more information about this?
9: I think everybody should explore at least one National Science Week event. You can go to scienceweek.net.au to find an event near you, lots of online events, in-person events, and ask one curious question. If you can leave the following week with an answer to something you didn't know before, that is a massive win.
10: And are you going to be participating in creating an event for the community, or what's your involvement in it?
9: Yeah, I've got multiple events, but one of my favourites is actually a free online event, and I'm doing a YouTube live stream talking about seeds that have been to the International Space Station, all the science behind it, and it can be live streamed into classrooms or homes or watched after the fact.
2: That was astrophysicist from Swinburne University, Dr. Sarah Webb, speaking with The Wire's Eduardo Jordan. 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And that's the end of the show today. Thanks so much for listening wherever you are in Australia. The Wire is a co-production between community radio stations, 2SER, Radio Adelaide, Syn Media, 4ZZZ, and Radio 4EB in Brisbane, with the great support of the Community Broadcasting Foundation and the Community Radio Network. 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The Wire acknowledges the traditional custodians of the Turrbal and Yuggera countries where this program has been produced, and we pay our respects to Aboriginal elders, past, present, and emerging. Today, The Wire came to you from Radio 4EB in Brisbane. I'm Tony Pankaluik. Thanks so much for your company. And we'll see you next time on The Wire.
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12: Giving directions. Although the Kaurna people had words for left and right, Yurdina is left and Tundundu is right, they were rarely used in giving directions to others. Like most Aboriginal languages today, absolute directions or compass points would have been used more often. North is Kawanda, south is Patpa, east is Murray, and west is Wanga.
13: Welcome to Adelaide, where cultures meet, where the unique stories within us all have a place and a voice. Welcome.
14: Bienvenido a Adelaide, donde las culturas se reúnen, donde las historias únicas dentro de todos nosotros tienen un lugar y una voz. Bienvenidos.
15: I can, you know, through Aboriginal way, just reach out to some of our mob.
16: Working with the wider non-Aboriginal community and working with our own community together allows us to start eating.
17: In the past, you know, people know who they are and that type of thing, but there hasn't been something there to bring everything together, to bring people together, and Native Title has done that.
18: Welcome to Aboriginal Way, produced by South Australian Native Title Services. Before we begin, I'd like to acknowledge that we're broadcasting today from Kaurna land and pay respect to elders past and present. Each episode, we share First Nations stories and Native Title news from across South Australia. Let's get started. On Friday the 17th of July, a First Nations hearing for the crowd-funded public inquiry into AUKUS will be held at 55 Exchange Place at the Conservation Council in Tantania. This hearing will be dedicated to First Nations hearings in relation to the AUKUS developments, with the intention being to hear firsthand what AUKUS and the development of nuclear subs near Port Adelaide means for the land, sea, sovereignty and future for Aboriginal and Torres Strait Islander people. The commissioners leading this inquiry include our current guests, younger Jarrah woman Karina Lester, former Chief of the Australian Defence Force, Admiral Chris Barry, former WA Premier and academic Carmen Lawrence, and Midnight Oil frontman, former Labor Minister for Environment and Water, and now Chair of Landcare Australia, Peter Garrett, alongside Leanne Minchell, the co-CEO at the Australia Institute, with AUKUS being officially announced on the 15th of September in a joint address by former PMs Scott Morrison, US President Joe Biden, and UK Prime Minister Boris Johnson. It has been the subject of scrutiny over how it will protect Australians, how much it will cost, whether the agreement will be held by Australia's international counterparts, and importantly, I think is where we'll start off, how the resulting nuclear waste will be stored and looked after. Karina, welcome to the program. It's great to have you here.
19: Thanks for having me, Isaac.
18: I feel like this is, knowing a bit about you and some of the work you do, the last point has to probably be how we kick off the interview. These subs will require and kind of output a whole bunch of nuclear waste, and we don't really have a clear idea of how that's going to affect Aboriginal people, people who live in the area near where this will be stored.
19: Absolutely.
18: And there just seems to be a lot of question marks around this in general.
19: Oh, there's lots of question mark in relation to AUKUS as a whole. Sure. I think we are really concerned, and I think us as First Nations and, you know, Aboriginal people of our state of South Australia need to be very mindful of these struggles and fights that we have had in the past around nuclear waste is a big concern and a big issue. And AUKUS will be producing nuclear waste, and we have not as a nation really addressed the issue around nuclear waste. And we in the state of South Australia have had battles from the late 1990s when Gubabidi Gungajuda were fighting against the Howard government to not store nuclear waste in traditional lands of Gugada and Andigirinya Maruyangunjara mob. But also there was the recent Royal Commission into the nuclear fuel cycle. Premier at the time was Jay Weatherill. And that was directed or steered by Rear Admiral Kevin Scarce. And we, again, as First Nations or Aboriginal people of the state of South Australia, were really concerned. You know, you had Liberals coming out with a great idea of nuclear power stations. I think we were successful, very successful in nipping that one. And so it just constantly comes back to our state of South Australia, and it's a worry for all of us.
18: Having seen these recent examples where, you know, the slated sites at Kimber, kind of up, you know, kind of on the Eyre Peninsula, you know, that was knocked back in the court in terms of storing it there. There's currently a bunch of waste being stored in different areas around different institutes, medical institutes, universities. Do you think that there is, you know, a lack of consultation with the public in regards to just this wider matter that's going to be produced by these subs?
19: Yeah, absolutely. I think many of us are in the dark, and all Australians are in the dark around AUKUS, hence the reason for a AUKUS public inquiry. But when it comes to waste, there's obviously lots of pressures and concerns for many of us Aboriginal people in our state of South Australia to have the conversation and be, you know, given the opportunity to be provided with, and for us to make decisions with, rightful information, and then have the rights to free, prior and informed consent, which is something that they often, you know, companies come in, dangle carrots in front of everybody, and it causes the big division within our mobs. And we see that. We've seen that in the past. And we need to be very mindful of that and be clever on how we need to ask questions around this. But nuclear is not safe. That's it. That's the message. And I think we in South Australia have really said that message really strongly in the past of our activism and campaign work that we have done over the decades. And again, I think we need to be very involved in this AUKUS discussion and ask those questions around waste, because they're not being transparent. Our Australian government is not being transparent around the AUKUS agreement and this waste issue, which is a concern for us in South Australia.
18: On a wider matter of safety as well, you know, people have speculated and talked about how this AUKUS deal is designed to kind of, you know, strengthen alliances between these countries and maybe provide a net of safety. Do you think there's also an equally large or larger possibility that, you know, the kind of the development of these spots will also put Australia's safety at risk with, you know, more immediate neighbours. If you look north, you know, you talk about the Indo-Pacific and that region in general.
19: Yeah, absolutely. And I think they're the concerns that you need to have when there's very little information being given to us as a nation. You know, we know that this is Scott Morrison's great idea. It was a deal done then. You know, our government today got in and haven't really questioned and haven't really given the people of Australia the opportunity to speak up and ask around, you know, this AUKUS agreement and what it really means. And you've got three parties involved. You've got Australia, you've got the United Kingdom, and you've got the United States. Now, they are concerns that we should be asking questions about what does this agreement really mean for us. One question I'm asking is that with the two countries that have no real plan around managing their own nuclear waste, does the AUKUS agreement open up our country of Australia to bring in their nuclear waste? They are questions that I'm asking now.
18: And there's also, I believe, provisions within some of this contract to have money go out to help the UK and the US build their own kind of shipbuilding capabilities. I thought that was kind of a curious part of the deal in general.
19: Yeah, absolutely. Like, we've already started, Australia, as our country, has already started investing huge amounts of money. And when you look at a figure, and the figure that is around there that we all know, there is a cost of $368 billion over 3 years. They're really huge questions, because that's a huge investment into defence when we've got cost of living issues that are happening in our country, or housing is an issue, or our health and the strains on our health system. So I think that amount of money, we should be asking questions about what does this all mean.
18: I think it's interesting that you're doing this public inquiry, and a lot of it's, I believe, kind of crowdfunded at smaller levels with NGOs and different organisations and the public chipping in to fund these rounds of engagement. It feels curious that there hasn't been, you know, a larger inquiry kind of led by the government themselves when we've seen this in America and the UK. They've both had their own internal review of the AUKUS plan since it was announced.
19: Yes, they have. And we waited there for us as Australia. We waited to see what our Australian government was going to do. We knew that they were progressing and moving forward. And there was things happening that we could see. You know, agreements were happening. They were going over there. Richard Marles, our defence minister, had been over there visiting the US and his UK counterparts. We knew that there was, you know, submarines. And now we found out secondhand submarines coming into this agreement. So there's real huge concerns and unknowns around this AUKUS agreement. And, you know, we questioned to see what the Australian government was going to do, and it should have been a parliamentary inquiry, but it's not a parliamentary inquiry. It's an inquiry that we are outsourcing and getting funding, crowded funding, and people who can contribute, who are concerned about this through donations, to really create a space where we can run a process, which is our public inquiry into AUKUS, so then all Australians can have a say. And all Australians can put their concerns and issues on the table. And this being launched at the beginning of June, a 2nd of June in Canberra, we launched it. And that was one of the big questions that was being asked. Like, why are we crowdfunded running a public inquiry when it really should be a parliamentary inquiry? But it started. We've had our first hearing in Melbourne. We're now heading to Ghana country very, very soon, and we're wanting to hear from mobs across South Australia around your concerns with this agreement, AUKUS agreement.
18: I imagine some people might look at the news and be concerned when they see all of these escalating conflicts, just generally speaking, but whether that kind of escalation that you've seen from, say, the United States in terms of their engagement with different countries and wars that they've had ongoing, do you think that's something that should be considered when reflecting on the future viability of an agreement like AUKUS, and just in terms of, you know, how things might change in 10 to 20 years as the development of the subs will kind of take that amount of time?
19: Yeah, absolutely. These are real important questions for us to be asking in these public inquiries. We don't know. We currently see the geopolitical playground that's been played out in front of us as, you know, a country that is really starting to get tied up in the US, and we see what the US is doing and how they manage themselves currently. So there are real concerns that people are asking is, you know, public of Australia are asking questions of what does it really mean for Australia? Will it keep us safe? And at what cost? That's what the public inquiry is asking, because right this moment in time, I don't think it will keep us safe. If anything, it seems to be drawing us into a battle that really doesn't concern us and we should be mindful of, or we're getting caught up in US politics and that alliance that makes us look complacent.
18: It's a really interesting and strong list of members that you have on this board that will be facilitating these inquiries. I was curious how you got involved and what you know about, you know, there's a diversity of different people coming in here from, you know, obviously Peter Garrett, who's very well known, and also former Premier Carmen Lawrence, and to a Defence Force Admiral. Was the goal, yourself included, to kind of pick a few different people from the different impacted areas to do with, you know, what a plan like AUKUS might affect on country?
19: Yeah, I mean, I think the commissioners are people that are really concerned and are asking these questions around the AUKUS agreement. I came on board, obviously, because of the activism work that I do here in South Australia and the history of the nuclear testing program. And again, so much secrecy around that. And this, you know, fast track to 2026, and ever since we all heard about this AUKUS agreement, there's so much secrecy around it. And I think we as Australians do have the right to have a say in a conversation that concerns us. Everyday Joe Blows in our, you know, country of Australia have the right to have a say around AUKUS and what this agreement means and to understand it. And I think that's what the issue is with this public inquiry is we want to be really wanting to understand what this AUKUS agreement means for us as Australians and then what's the role and involvement of the United Kingdom and, of course, the United States. And so this public inquiry is really important to hear the voices of Australians because our own parliament never gave us that opportunity to have a say in AUKUS.
18: I know I've talked to you about kind of your experience in this field before, but there'll be people out there listening that might not be familiar with your story and the story of your father, Yami Lester, and even just a lot of people out there might be ignorant to what happened at Emu Fields and Maralinga. I was wondering if we could do even a condensed version of some of that and why that personally kind of impacts you for people who might not be familiar with this story.
19: Yeah, it's a big story. It's a story that took place on the 15th of October 1953 for us in the far north. The Yangunyada mob were living, of course, and working on a pastoral property. But the Australian government allowed the British government to come in and test their nuclear weapons. Of course, that was all part of the Cold War and the race to, you know, arm up. And that's been the story for us who witness. And I'm a second-generation survivor, so my late father, Yami Lester, witnessed this cloud that fell over his community and over his people, his loved ones. Nana was there at the time. My grandfathers were there at the time. Dad's brothers were there at the time. So this is a really personal family story. And it was Dad who really spoke up about it. After hearing an ABC interview, he spoke up really strongly around the nuclear testing because, again, they said that Aboriginal people were taken good care of. And that wasn't the case. People became very sick. And 4 years after that nuclear test that fell over, that radioactive cloud that fell over Dad's homeland area, he lost his sight and his world turned into darkness. Now, we as a second generation and generations coming, you know, need to speak up strong because our lived experience and our stories are so important in these conversations, whether it's AUKUS, whether it's the Treaty on the Prohibition of Nuclear Weapons. our affected communities and lived experiences are central to those really important pieces of work. And so I came on board as one of the commissioners because of this generational story. But of course, we've been campaigning against waste dumps. Waste is a big issue in this AUKUS discussion as well, and we need to hear and work out what is it and what's the role that Australia plays in this AUKUS agreement.
18: Thank you for sharing that. It is a great and important story to get out there for people that might not be familiar with some of the state's history, so I appreciate the catch-up on that one. Going back to the inquiry, is the format that people will come forward with their opinions? Would they ask questions of the different commissioners? Or what's the format look like for someone who might want to go ahead and have their voice heard or ask a question?
19: Yeah, the commissioners will be present in front and people will have the opportunity to come in and read their submissions or present to the panel of commissioners their skills and knowledge that they have around, you know, what this AUKUS means in perhaps the work that they do. They might only be civil society who come in and say, hey, I'm really worried about Australia. Why are we getting involved in this? You know, we are a nation that should have our own sovereignty, you know, like we should be standing on our own two feet. We heard from, you know, at a first inquiry in Melbourne, we heard from Gareth Evans. He was foreign affairs back in the day. He played a crucial role, understands the politics as well, and he was very concerned. There's a lot of unknowns. We want to hear from people who perhaps work in unions as well, because these submarines will be built in our ports. So, you know, our marine, maritime maybe union will come on board, or we'll hear from unions. And that's the call is out for everybody, pro-AUKUS and anti-AUKUS, to come in and to, you know, voice their concerns and, you know, their positions and their opinions to the panel of commissioners. And there are five of us who will sit and listen, ask questions as well from, you know, people who are part of those union groups, but of course economists or people who are in government or former ministers. You know, everyone's invited to come and be part of it. You know, civil society, you have a voice. This public inquiry gives you that opportunity to come in. If you're worried, for example, around the waste, come in and talk with the panel of commissioners to express your concerns around the waste. So there are many, you know, important things, issues, topics that we want to hear from people who can come in, put in their submissions, or just come in and have a say to the panel of commissioners. We want to hear your stories and concerns.
18: And at the end, so it was October 30, that's kind of when this will be finalised, and then is the goal to just have it publicly distributed through media or sent to the government, both? What's the kind of like the end package that you're looking to put forward going to look like?
19: Yeah, of course, we are wanting to pull together a report that will cover all the issues and concerns. You know, there are so many questions we're asking around cost and jobs and, you know, the fiscal impact on this AUKUS agreement, the strategic rationale. We're asking questions around our sovereignty and our independence as a nation. We're wanting to know about nuclear non-proliferation and environmental consequences, which many of mobs across our state of South Australia should come in and speak up strongly about those concerns around our environment. Advanced capabilities and education as well, we want to certainly hear around those important questions and concerns you might have. And we want to hear what alternatives considered as well. We want to hear if there's a way around this. You know, do we have to arm up and defend and militarize our nation, or is there another alternative and another way to keep our nation safe? These are the questions we want to know and hear from everybody. This public inquiry creates that space for anybody to come in and raise their concerns around the AUKUS agreement.
18: One of the words that you used a little bit earlier was complacency, and kind of ties into what you're saying in terms of getting, you know, all the different mobs, all the different people that are interested, involved in this process. It can sometimes feel like when a government or military are doing something that you can't really have any say on that, but this feels like an opportunity for people to be able to say what they're thinking and, yeah, maybe it'll have some impact in the implementation of this AUKUS plan.
19: Yeah, well, it creates that space for everybody to come in and be able to say, hey, I am a bit worried about this. Like, what does it mean if I drop the ball on, you know, works that I perhaps have done around activism, around nuclear waste dumps, and I think AUKUS is not going to be a big threat. And then later on, you then realise that your determined area, for us in South Australia, many of us have our native title, you know, our determined area is now being identified as the location for a nuclear waste dump. That's the complacency that I'm concerned about. I think we mustn't, as a state of South Australia, be complacent, because this will impact the next generation and future generations to come. We certainly need to be very aware and ask those questions and take our cultural responsibility as well to look after our country, to look after our determined area, but to look after our people as well, and to really understand, educate ourselves around what this really means and stand strong. Ask your lawyers in there, what does it mean if a waste dump is coming into my determined area? What can I do to help protect my traditional lands and my people as well in order to make our place safe and not have that pressure? And I think we can put pressures and ask those questions to lawyers and advisors and to members of parliament and politicians. You know, we need to be standing strong also as Aboriginal people of our state of South Australia. So I encourage you, mob, find out more information, ask questions, come to the public inquiry, come and ask those questions and talk up about your concerns that you might have, and don't be complacent. Be informed and ask that question, because we talk about it and it's a right that we have under the United Nations Declaration on the Rights of Indigenous People. We have the right to be informed, to have that free, prior and informed consent.
18: Karina, that feels like a really great note to leave it on. I've really enjoyed listening to you speaking on this issue that I know you're very passionate about. Was it the 16th? Was the public hearing 16th of July for the public First Nations hearing?
19: There is a 16th of July 2026 open for the public hearing. That will take place at the same venue, and then on the Friday, the 17th of July, there will be the First Nations hearing for all our mobs in South Australia and others, you know, mobs that might want to come and join that hearing to come and have a say on their concerns that they have and ask questions around this AUKUS agreement.
18: And so for people wanting to get involved, what are the steps that they need to take in terms of registering or signing up for the event?
19: Yes, they can jump on the website, AUKUSpublicinquiry.com. That will show you how to put in your submissions. You can write a one-pager, you can do an audio recording, you can send your messages through that and upload your thoughts. So check the website out. You can also jump on to register as well, which is really important. When you come in on the day, you can register on the day, or you can check out on the flyer that we have as well. There's a QR code to register to join us, or you can also scan your QR code on Learn More as well. But the first place, get onto the AUKUSpublicinquiry.com, and that'll direct you where the hearings will be taking place.
18: Karina, thank you so much for your time, and I hope the hearing goes well.
19: Thank you very much. Thanks for having me.

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0: Hello and welcome to the Weekly News and Review. I'm Adam Evans. Before we continue, I'd like to acknowledge the traditional owners of the land you're listening to this program from, and I'd like to acknowledge the elders past and present. Here's some of the stories coming up in this episode.
1: It's in healthcare, it's in workplaces, it's in the systems that are meant to serve everyone. And people also talked about it just being a constant barrage online of when you pick up your phone, when you open social media, you are just being hit in the face constantly with racism.
2: We know the statistics are clear that Aboriginal people are more likely to be impacted, but the police said that when they were applying for to use this process that Aboriginal people weren't more likely to be impacted. So that's not a very accurate assessment, and the appropriate process hasn't been undergone.
3: We don't think that the regulatory framework is fit for purpose anymore. It's sort of evolved piece by piece over many years, but we really need a conversation about whether it's working for people in rural, regional and remote Australia today who need reliable, accessible, affordable and resilient services.
4: We were out on our boat doing a regular survey and we were following a dolphin. Her name is Stevie Nicks. She came up to the surface and she had this massive baleen shell on her rostrum, which is essentially her beak. And again, immediately I knew what was going on, but she was lifting that shell out of the water and kind of jiggling it around a little bit, because what they're doing is they actually chase these fish into these dead baleen shells or large snail shells, essentially. Then they lift that shell out of the water and try and drain the water and the fish into their mouth to get a quick feed. So it was a really exciting thing to witness.
0: An inquiry investigating racism and hatred directed at First Nations people is reviewing more than 700 submissions. It's heard first-hand accounts of how systemic racism is affecting the everyday lives of Aboriginal and Torres Strait Islanders. The parliamentary inquiry was launched after the alleged attempted terrorist attack at a Perth Invasion Day rally in January. It's held public hearings in every state and territory. Muthi Muthi Wamba Wamba woman Jana Stewart is leading the inquiry. The Labor senator has spoken to NIRS News reporter Harrison Pedersen.
1: Everywhere we went, racism is in everyday part of life for mobs. Everyone, everywhere, everywhere was telling us that. They weren't just talking about individual incidents, they're talking about systemic incidents. It's in healthcare, it's in workplaces, it's in the systems that are meant to serve everyone. And people also talked about it just being a constant barrage online of when you pick up your phone, when you open social media, you are just being hit in the face constantly with racism. And people told us that it escalated and that, you know, of the over 700 submissions that we got, one in five point to the referendum as being a real turning point of racism escalating in this country. But I think the thing that stays with me the most, or has stayed with me the most, is about how it's impacting our kids, how racism is reaching our kids online, and what is about how it's impacting our kids, how racism is reaching our kids online, and what it teaches them.

0: in people's life and to bear witness to that. And I think our mob are really tired of coming to inquiry after inquiry and telling their stories and that not being acted on. I think that puts it squarely in the committee's remit. We are due to table our report by December, which is only months away. And people want urgency. They're right to want that urgency. Racism is harming our mob now, today, not someday down the track. And this is about doing it properly, and it's about making recommendations that are strong enough that government can't ignore them. And I mentioned we've had over 700 submissions, every state and territory. That's a body of evidence that is really hard to walk past. And for my mind, that's how we turn listening into action. It's absolutely on the committee now to think about how we turn the huge body of evidence that we've got into something really practical that we can do to make a difference in the lives of First Nations people across the country. Because right now, the racism that they're experiencing in everyday life is unacceptable.
1: Yeah, as you embark on this part of the work, what considerations do you have in terms of, forming the recommendations and, making sure, governments would be likely to accept them?
0: There's lots of things that go into what will become the final report. The first is to really kind of honour and privilege the evidence that people have given to the committee. So really look at that in a really detailed way over the next couple of months to look at all the things that people have told us. That's not a small amount of work. As I mentioned, we've had over 700 submissions. We've been to every state and territory jurisdiction to hear evidence. So bringing that together in a way that is respectful of those stories is really important. The other element or challenge, or I'm not sure how you might want to characterise it, but we are the Commonwealth. So the other challenge is that while lots of the things that people might have come to the inquiry and told us are in state jurisdictions, we don't have a lot of remit over what states do. It doesn't mean that we won't necessarily have a view about that. The committee is still working through, as I said, all the evidence that we've received. But, what are the really practical things that we can do to make a difference? I mean, some examples of the things that people pointed to is, we need to have a look at what the complaints mechanism is, what the reporting looks like, what the consequences look like when somebody does something that's racist. People pointed to truth-telling as being something that can lead to real and practical change for the experience of our mob in everyday life. People talked about actually systems, service providers and deliverers needing to take a good hard look at themselves and ask themselves, are they doing the work to deliver the services that our mob need on the ground?
2: That's Inquiry Chair Senator Jana Stewart talking to NIRS News reporter Harrison Pedersen. A police trial of AI facial recognition technology in Western Australia could have a bigger impact on First Nations women than other residents. That's a concern for Dr. Hannah McGlade from Curtin University's Law School, who described the trial as disturbing and inappropriate. The faces captured are being compared with a police watch list of about 4,000 people in real time. Associate Professor McGlade has spoken to NIRS News' Mark Hydes about the trial, which has already scanned more than 130,000 people.
3: That is a lot of people. And the two sites are Midland and Northbridge. And these are areas that are populated with many Aboriginal people.
4: It's comparing faces against the police watch list in real time. Will this have a bigger impact on First Nations people than other groups?
3: I think it will, because Aboriginal people are overrepresented in the criminal justice system, and particularly in West Australia, there's always been high numbers of Aboriginal people incarcerated and also dying in custody. So we're going to see more Aboriginal people turning up on this arrest list. We haven't been given details though, and there wasn't proper Aboriginal consultation in the beginning.
4: That was one of my next questions. Should there be more consultation?
3: Yes, well, they avoided their obligations, I believe, to consult with the appropriate bodies, including around AI technology, but of course Aboriginal people. We know the statistics are clear that Aboriginal people are more likely to be

0: impacted. But the police said that when they were applying for to use this process, that Aboriginal people weren't more likely to be impacted. So that's not a very accurate assessment. And, you know, the appropriate process hasn't been undergone.
1: In terms of the watch list itself, do police need to be more transparent about who they put on there?
0: Absolutely. We don't really know who is on there, why they're on there, what sort of offences are the arrest warrants for. And that is really problematic, because we know that people are still being arrested for minor offending and for non-violent offending.
1: It sounds like they're applying a pretty broad brush in that case.
0: Well, it could be. The information hasn't been forthcoming. There has been some information about the arrests, I believe 18, and one false positive reading, meaning, you know, it was inaccurate that a person was identified as being wanted who wasn't.
1: I've noticed a comment in relation to this from a law professor who says historically these sorts of things are worse for people of colour and women in particular. Does that concern you?
0: Yes, absolutely. We've already got a situation in Australia where Aboriginal women over a decade ago were regarded as the fastest growing prison population in Australia. We have very high rates of incarceration of Aboriginal women, and often for offending that is what we would call minor offending. They should have been diverted away from prison. In the worst cases, you know, these women can even die in prison because you can't readily access healthcare. And often the women have psychosocial needs that are not being met in prison. So, yes, this is very disturbing. It is inappropriate that such a policing AI measure was introduced without even consultation with Aboriginal people.
1: You've touched on the locations where these have been put in place. I'm not familiar with Western Australia. Can you sort of give an explanation of the areas and the demographics of where they put these?
0: Well, Northbridge is what's known as the entertainment district of the city of Perth. A lot of Aboriginal people do go to Northbridge and have always been around Northbridge. We've got our Aboriginal services, including the ALS, more or less in the Northbridge area. It's a central area where people are using public transport to go in and out of Perth and different areas. So it's well known that many Aboriginal people don't live in Northbridge but are in Northbridge visiting. And Midland is the other location. It's a very working class area of Perth. It's certainly lower socioeconomic and known to have a fairly high Aboriginal population, probably the highest in the city of Perth, actually. So they are going to be, seeing and reading a lot of Aboriginal people's faces, and no doubt people who are have arrest warrants on them.
1: They're referring to it as a trial at this stage. Are you worried it'll be permanent?
0: Certainly. It seems that the police are very focused on arresting and people. This is something they... that they think reflects well on them. But, you know, this doesn't address the underlying issues that too many people are being arrested for crimes that really shouldn't be on the books anymore, that shouldn't result in prison sentences, and that do. So, this is concerning. We'd like to see more diversion and more... justice reinvestment to steer people away from contact with the criminal justice system.
2: That's Dr. Hannah McGlade, an associate professor at Curtin University's Law School, talking to Mike Hides. You're listening to the National Indigenous Radio Service's weekly news and review. I'm Adam Evans, coming from Magajin, Brisbane, on Yagara and Turrbal country. Still to come in this episode... Changes are needed to ensure regional and remote communities have access to reliable phone and internet services. A new report by the Telecommunications Ombudsman found the service quality in those communities is lagging behind major cities. The report says the increased reliance on digital services means residents in those communities need reliable, affordable access to internet and mobile networks. It's calling on the federal government to overhaul the industry's regulations to establish quality standards. I spoke to Cynthia Gaybert, the Telecommunications Ombudsman, this week.
3: We don't think that the regulatory framework is fit for purpose anymore. It's sort of evolved piece by piece over many years, but we really need a conversation about whether it's working for people in rural, regional and remote Australia today who need reliable, accessible, affordable and resilient services.
4: You guys are speaking about remoteness, I guess. What are the challenges for people in remote and regional communities?
3: Some of the key things that have come through in our report is really about how much harder living remotely can make it to get your telco issues resolved. Mobile connectivity is unreliable and doesn't always suit how people need to use it. You've got limited choices, low technology awareness can leave people without many alternatives. And there are really significant safety risks when there's outages and unreliable services, which means that everyone's doing it tougher and people are being left behind by the technology that's developing in the metro areas.
4: How will changes to the regulatory framework address this?
3: What we're looking for from the government is to actually make sure that it reflects how people use phones now. There's things like universal service obligations that are for a world where we all had landlines. There's very few landlines left in Australia. And what we want to see is reliable standards for mobile as well as internet, which we don't currently have any obligations around those sorts of things. Equally, we want to see appropriate compensation when things take too long to get resolved. And we saw stories of consumers who took months to actually get their service fixed. I think it was one that waited 5 months for a connection after 20 cancelled appointments. You know, that's really not good enough. And there was no compensation for that person if they hadn't come to our office.
4: What sort of prompted you guys to look at this?
3: Look, we are very conscious that the vast majority of people, and including in the media, focus on what the impacts are in metro Australia. But there are 7 million Australians living in rural, regional and remote areas, and we wanted to see whether their experience of the telco industry was the same. And so while the complaints are largely the same complaints, it's the impact on people's safety, you know, when people are paying more, waiting longer and facing greater risks. We need to make sure that we don't lose sight of that experience not being the same as what happens in metro areas.
4: Taking into account what we've been talking about, what are your thoughts on, I guess, this in terms of, like, closing the gap target of digital inclusion? Do you think that this affects that or making changes to the regulatory framework might help with that?
3: Look, we think that, you know, the telco complaints that have come to us are absolutely showing us that some solutions are missing the mark and that people are being left behind. That means that digital inclusion continues to be impacted. So what we really want to see is an environment where people can actively participate in society, stay connected to family, support, work and help when they need it. And that's not the current reality for everybody. So, yeah, there has been some progress, but we do need place-based understanding and place-based investment to ensure that technology isn't outpacing digital inclusion.
2: That was Cynthia Gabert, the Telecommunications Ombudsman. Dolphin calves are learning a lot more than just swimming from their mums. Queensland researchers have captured vision of a female dolphin and its calf chasing fish into empty shells and eating them in a behaviour known as shelling. They were spotted off the coast of Hervey Bay, which is around 300 kilometres north of Brisbane. University of Sunshine Coast marine mammal expert Dr. Alexis Levengood has seen dolphins shelling off the Western Australian coast before, but not off the east coast. She shared the excitement of her experience with NIRS news reporter Mark Hides.
5: So the second I saw it, I was pretty much screaming to my students that were on the boat with me, getting really excited for what we were witnessing. And now it just means that we're going to put a bit more effort into that area to try and, you know, be there a bit more so we can capture this behavior, understand this behavior a bit more, understand why they're doing it, who's doing it, how often it's happening, because we still have so many questions about shelling. It's not something that is commonly done. Less than 2% of the population does it in Shark Bay. We don't know about here in Queensland.
1: Can you talk us through what you saw?
5: Yeah, so we were out on our boat doing a regular survey and we were following a dolphin. Her name is Stevie Nicks. She came up to the surface and she had this massive baleen shell on her rostrum, which is essentially her beak. And again, immediately I knew what was going on, but she was lifting that shell out of the water and kind of jiggling it around a little bit, because what they're doing is they actually chase these fish into these dead baleen shells, or large snail shells, essentially. Then they lift that shell out of the water and try and drain the water and the fish into their mouth to get a quick feed. So it was a really exciting thing to witness.
1: Is it a maternal thing? I mean, are you seeing where a mother's teaching a calf, or what are you seeing?
5: Yeah, we were really fortunate in this space where the work in Shark Bay has shown that we thought it was learned from peer-to-peer. So seeing your friend doing something cool and kind of picking it up from them. What we found is that in some of our observations that we had, we saw a mother do this first, and then her calf picked up the shell and did the exact same thing within seconds of her dropping her shell. So this kind of suggested to us, well, actually, this might be maternally learned. It might be that mom has done this and the calf is learning from mom. And we know as humans, which are just, you know, terrestrial mammals at the end of the day, that we learn so much from our mothers, and they're kind of our first teachers in life. So this might be more prevalent here in the dolphins with shelling than we originally thought.
1: You've touched on the dolphins chasing fish into large empty shells. How big are these shells?
5: Yeah, so these shells vary quite drastically. The shell that we saw was a baleen shell, and there's different species of baleens, and they kind of can run from anywhere to about 25 centimeters to some species run up to over 50 centimeters. Ours was probably somewhere between about 25 to 35 with a quick guess. But yeah, they're pretty big for a dolphin to be lifting out of the water.
1: You mentioned that it's sort of been seen before in Western Australia. Do you think all dolphin species do this?
5: It's a really good question. I don't know if all dolphin species do it. We've never seen it with the humpback dolphins that we see in Queensland or even in Western Australia. My suspicion is the bottlenose definitely seem to be doing it, at least on the east and the west coast of Australia, but they might be doing it further north as well. We know our coastline is a little bit less populated further north, and there's probably less people on the water that are actively looking at dolphins and looking for kind of exciting new behaviors. So there's a good chance that more bottlenose might be doing this, but there's so much we still don't know.
1: What's your next step?
5: Our next step is to get back out in the water and try and find some more of these animals and try and see if we can figure out who's actually doing it. Is it only females? Is it males and females? Is it actually learned from mother to calf? Is it only happening in one area? So many things to assess and ask and figure out over the next couple years.
1: How far offshore were you?
5: Not far at all. We were only about 3 to 4 kilometers north of Yerangan. So we were actually really close to kind of the pier or jetty area that exists there in Yerangan. And honestly, anybody with a boat could probably get there pretty quickly. It's not very far. And it means the dolphins are close to shore doing it. So it's possible even regular people could see it when they're just out on the water or walking their dog on a beach.
1: In terms of the seashells themselves, are they bringing up from depth, or how far do they bring it up?
5: Yeah, so we were probably in about maybe 9 to 10 meters of water. So they're relatively deep, but not terribly deep. So in Harvey Bay, our depth is often around kind of 20 meters on average, give or take. But we have areas that are shallower than that. And so in both of our sightings, we were in about 10 meters of water, and those shells would be at the seafloor. So they go all the way down, dive there, pick them up with their rostrum, and then bring them up to the surface from 10 meters down. So this gives me a little insight that, again, there's probably more dolphins doing this throughout Queensland, possibly again in the north, and we're just not seeing it because the behavior that happens really quickly, and we just can't have people in the water all the time. So it gives me hope that there's more animals doing it, and it's going to be some more exciting discoveries in the future.
2: That was Dr. Alexis Levengood from the University of the Sunshine Coast talking to NIRS News reporter Mark Hides. Well, that's the weekly news in review for another week. 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That's news@nirs.org.au. I'm Adam Evans. 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
3: This is Our Voices, and I wish to acknowledge the traditional owners of the land on which we work and live. 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

0: Kiawaju. You're now listening to Our Voices with me, Jodie Ryder. This is a program that puts the spotlight on First Nations issues out in the communities and across the nation, whilst giving the opportunity for First Nations voices to be heard on those topics. Our Voices goes out on 97.9 FM, Illoghaddy Radio, Pakum, Nada Media, Noongar Radio, Wurrungurri Radio, Wonki Radio, Galari Radio, and nationally on the Community Radio Network. And look, kicked the show off with some Midnight Oil and Dan Sultan with Gadigal Land. And I was just thinking while I was playing that song, I was actually in Gadigal Land last week. Went to Redfern, and I have to say, it's the first time I've been to Redfern in possibly nearly 10 years. It took me a while to actually register where I was because it's completely different to the last time I was there. And yeah, after standing there for about 5 minutes in the place where I was looking around, I realised I was standing in the exact same spot that I was the last time I was in Sydney, and it looked completely different there in Redfern. So, yeah, a lot has changed, but, you know, a lot does change over the years. And for the mob who are, you know, in Gadigal Land who might be listening, a big hello to you guys. Now, today on the program, I've got a couple of interviews for you. I had a chat with Nora Cook to talk about the fact that her Aboriginal corporation, or the land council that she is a part of, has just received some funding to do heritage protection in their region. Also had a chat to the National Aboriginal Social Justice Commissioner, Katie Kiss, talking about getting a fair go for everyone in Australia, and also got her views on the you know, the racism inquiry that's happening at the moment, and also the call for a royal commission, national royal commission into racism in Australia. So she, puts her comments to that. Also had a chat to Jacqueline McGowan-Jones, who is the WA Commissioner for Children and Young People, talking about some stuff that is happening with her department. They will be heading to the Kimberleys very shortly, and she has a little bit of chat about what's going on there. But first, you're going to jump straight into the interview with Nora Cook here on Our Voices. You're listening to Our Voices with me, Jodie Ryder, and on the line right now have Auntie Nora Cook. How are you doing today?
1: I'm very good.
0: Now, I'll get you to introduce yourself properly, letting us know where you're from, who's your mob.
1: Okay. I'm a Ngala woman. I'm from the Digray River. My family clan name is Jingari. My name is Nora Cook by marriage.
0: Now, today I want to talk about the recent news that Wonpara and five other organisations have secured funding to protect heritage in the region. Can you tell us what was the process that you guys went through to gain this funding and where it's coming from?
1: It was a long road. But we finally got there, and the funding came from DPLH Heritage Grant.
0: Okay, so when you say it was a long road, how long ago had you applied for this funding?
1: Our CEO, she just started working with us, but when we didn't have one, we just didn't have anything, nothing. We had nothing until she came along. And we was one of the first Aboriginal organisations to get a native title in 2006.
0: Okay, so it's been a long road for you guys then.
1: Yes.
0: Now, the funding is for protection of heritage. Tell me, in your region, what is the biggest threat to your heritage?
1: Well, mining, pastoral, tourist, people in general just being nosy.
0: Now, when you say, when you're talking about mining, is there a particular area where they're mining and is there something?
1: They just go mining, you know how they go mining everywhere and looking for stuff.
0: Mine. Now, with the news that the five other organisations in the region will be gaining funding too, will you be working with them to protect heritage through programs and projects together?
1: I guess so, but at the moment, no, we're not, because just have a new ranger program. So we're really, really busy with our ranger program.
0: Yeah. Now, what are the main things you want to protect in your region? Like, is there sacred sites, animals? What else is there that you would like to protect?
1: Our grave sites. We have lots of grave sites along the Digre River.
0: Is that is that traditional?
1: Yes.
0: Okay, yes. Yep. And any sacred sites?
1: Yes, sacred sites too. Animals.
0: Okay, yeah. And are they in danger at the moment?
1: Yes, the animals are in danger. Don't have many animals to go hunting and stuff.
0: Yep.
1: No.
0: So tell me, what programs and projects do you have planned?
1: Well, we have one of the major programs is our ranger program. That's the biggest one we have at the moment. We have about 20 people in our ranger program from the age of 17 to 20.
2: Yes.
1: And they're all Ngala people.
0: Yep.
1: So we're really busy with that, caring for country stuff and that.
0: Yeah. Now, can you tell me what's the greatest benefit of gaining this funding?
1: Well, we can do things with it. Otherwise, we haven't done nothing. Just we had no funding. We have cars now of our own, so we can go out and protect all our sites and even show our the next generation of our sites, sacred sites, stuff like that.
0: Now, why is it protecting heritage so important?
1: Well, I guess don't really need people to go in there to what happened over there up near Tom Price area. We don't want stuff to happen like that, getting our caves blown up and stuff. So, yeah, we need to really protect our area.
0: Yeah, I guess you'd really want to protect it for your next generation.
1: Yes.
0: Yeah. Now, the funding that you've received, is it a one-off or is there a possibility for more funding down the track?
1: I'm guessing it's a one-off.
0: Yeah, okay.
1: Funding, yeah.
0: Yeah. Now, last question for you. What are you looking forward to coming out of, the programs and the projects that you get to do in your region now?
1: Well, we'd like to do a language program. We're going to make books, fish books, animals book, plant book, medicine plant book. So it's good basically for the future generation.
0: Sounds like some pretty good plans you've got happening there. So congratulations on being able to, get the funding to do those and, good luck in the future with protecting heritage.
1: Thank you.
0: Thank you.
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0: That's Lajimanu Teenage Band with Nura, or Our Land, here on Our Voices. And before that, you heard from Auntie Nora Cook talking about, you know, the good things that they have planned now that they have received some funding to look after heritage in their region. So it's always good news when you hear about mob being given the opportunity and, I guess, being given the... I guess the materials and the tools that they need to actually, you know, do all that heritage protection and keeping culture strong and alive in their area. So, yeah, big congrats to them and, you know, look forward to hearing some more good news coming out of their region very soon. Look, still to come on the show, I've got interviews with Katie Kiss and also Jacqueline McGowan-Jones. One's the Commissioner for National Aboriginal Social Justice Commissioner, and the other one is the Children and Young People Commissioner for Western Australia. That's coming up soon, but I've been off crook for a while, so just sort of getting back into the motions of doing a live show. Just reminding everybody that if they have any comments that they would like to add to the program, you can jump on the Facebook page. It's 6DBY Logarty Radio. And just attention it to Our Voices or to me, Jodie Ryder. Happy to respond to anything that might come through. But right now, I'm going to jump straight into the interview with Katie Kiss, talking about getting a fair go for all our mob. You're listening to Our Voices with me, Jodie Ryder, and on the line right now I have the Aboriginal and Torres Strait Islander Social Justice Commissioner, Katie Kiss. How are you doing today?
1: Good, thanks, Jodie. How are you?
0: I'm fine. Now, I'll get you to introduce yourself, letting us know where you're from and who's your mob.
1: Yep, so I am a Kanju Biri Woody woman. My country is Central Cape York, up in the north, and then around the Bowen Basin. Born and bred on the lands of Darrumbal people in Central Queensland, Rockhampton, and currently live on the lands of the Condamooka people here in Bayside, Brisbane.
0: Now, for the people that may not understand your role, can you please explain it?
1: Sure. So, the Aboriginal and Torres Strait Islander Social Justice Commissioner's role was established back in 1992 on the back of two key inquiries, the Royal Commission into Deaths in Custody and the National Inquiry into Racist Violence. It sits within Australia's National Human Rights Institution. So this role sits as one of eight commissioners of the Australian Human Rights Commission. And the Social Justice Commissioner's role has a unique mandate to monitor the exercise and enjoyment of human rights by Aboriginal and Torres Strait Islander peoples, promote awareness of those rights, and examine laws and policies and publicly hold governments accountable for their commitments. I've also got an extra piece of responsibility which comes in under the Native Title Act, and that is to report annually to the Federal Attorney General on the operation of Native Title and its impact on Indigenous rights. And I do that as a comparative analysis to other pieces of legislation like cultural heritage law and water legislation and stuff like that.
0: Now, today I'd like to talk about a fair and just future for First Peoples, Social Justice Report of 2025, which was released earlier this year. Can you tell us what the main reasons for this report was?
1: Yeah, so, Jodie, under the legislation, the Social Justice Commissioner has had in the past an annual reporting requirement to the Federal Parliament on the enjoyment and the exercise of rights by First Peoples. So that mandate that I described before, there was an annual reporting function that went along with that. In recent times, they've changed that to be to the discretion of the Social Justice Commissioner. Over the years, we've produced annual reports on First Peoples' rights, both from a human rights perspective, but also from a land and access to resources perspective. And so this report was my first report in my term. I sit as a 5-year appointment. I'm 2 years into the role, and I wanted to make sure that the key issues, the critical issues, particularly on the back of the voice referendum, the critical issues for First Peoples were being heard, and that a formal report was going to the Australian Parliament, so it gets tabled in the Australian Parliament. So our people's voices were tabled in Parliament to identify what those critical issues are for our mob.
0: So what were some of the main points that have come out of that report?
1: So I conducted an Informing the Agenda project early on in my term for the first 10 months in. I spoke to about 1,600 people across the country. We sent out online surveys, we called for submissions, and we did national engagements in 41 locations across the country. So I spoke to about 1,600 people. Some of the things that came out of those conversations were issues around the massive increase in racism. So racism has always been there for Aboriginal and Torres Strait Islander people since day one. But since the referendum, we've seen a substantial increase in the exposure to racism experienced by First Peoples. And, you know, in January this year, we saw that culminate in an alleged terrorist attack against our people at Borloo. So racism was something that was across every submission, across every contact, and across every survey response that we captured. The second couple of things were the over-representation of our people in out-of-home care, so kids being removed from families, also our young people in detention, and the rising number of deaths in custody. So these things aren't new. They're ongoing issues for our people, but since the referendum, these things have increased, and we've seen that happen in response to governments who have introduced regressive policies and laws in response to that referendum outcome. So they're some of the main things that came out of those engagements, and we've called on government to make sure that we've got a clear pathway going forward around accountability back to First Peoples on how they're addressing things like closing the gap, but also just exercise of our rights more generally, because First Peoples are rights holders. We have the rights of Indigenous peoples that are outlined in the UN Declaration, and governments have an obligation and a responsibility to make sure that they're being fulfilled.
0: Now, Katie, my next question was going to be, what are the main hurdles and concerns for our First Nations people to have that positive outlook and outcome in life? But I think you've actually mentioned quite a lot of them. Is there any more that we should be looking at?
1: Yeah, look, you know, the focus of the referendum was around establishing those three key pillars of the Uluru Statement from the Heart: voice, treaty and truth. And as we know, the negative outcome from the referendum means that we don't have national representative structures for Australia's First Peoples to participate in decisions that affect them. So there's no engagement mechanisms where we can go to Parliament collectively and say, we want you to stop taking our children from their families. We want you to stop killing our people in detention facilities. So those sorts of things are missing. Voice, treaty and truth. Australia is one of the only Commonwealth countries to not negotiate a treaty with its First Peoples. And truth-telling, we've had glimpses and instances of it, but we haven't had a national process that helps to create that national understanding of the history of this country, that helps to combat some of those hurdles that we've talked about this morning already. So I think voice, treaty and truth are critical elements to making sure that we actually achieve those positive outcomes. The other thing is the National Closing the Gap Agreement. So all states and territories across the country, including the federal government, have signed up to that national agreement. They've committed to reducing or increasing, whatever the case may be, those key targets, the social determinants of health and wellbeing for our people. When governments are saying, yes, we agree to reduce out-of-home care and we agree to reduce the number of children being put in jail, and then they go and put into place, for example, retrogressive or regressive policy and practice that increases the numbers of our children in jail, that creates a significant hurdle to actually achieving the commitments and obligations they've signed up to. Communities across the country who are doing a significant amount of work in trying to meet those targets and to try to improve outcomes for our people, but they're constantly up against it because policies and practices contradict the direction that we're all committed to.
2: This is our Voices News and Current Affairs by our mob for our mob. In

0: Now, talking about the voice treaty truth, is it a positive thing to see, you know, as you mentioned, that that's the things that we need to be looking at, that Victoria have their treaty and they're doing a lot of their truth-telling, and South Australia has their voice, their state voice to Parliament. So are those positive things to see happening?
1: Absolutely they are. I was part of the interim truth and treaty body here in Queensland and worked with the minister to establish the Path to Treaty Act. And we were absolutely devastated when the new government was appointed and the first decision they made and the first act of parliament was to repeal the Path to Treaty Act here in Queensland. So we were excited to see the Victorian process progress. It was great to see the Yarrook Justice Commission go to fruition and put their reports out around truth-telling, which has really, I think, contributed to building better understanding of the Victorian colonial experience, not just for First Peoples, but in the mainstream. And we saw a number of ministers and government representatives attend that Yarrook Justice Commission and give evidence to the facts of the negative policies and practices that have impacted people's lives. So I think the Yarrook Justice truth-telling process was critical to instilling a strong foundation for the treaty process. And in the background, the treaty mechanisms have been building and Parliament have been working with First Peoples there to progress that. And we're seeing the fruits of that labour come now. The state process, the voice process in South Australia has been a commitment by government working with First Peoples. It's a really positive initiative. These things take time to build. And so, you know, we're seeing some public narrative that creates questions about whether that process has been successful or not. But we need to give it time to actually settle. We need to give time for Aboriginal people in South Australia to rebuild their trust in these processes, because over the years we've seen our representative structures built up and taken down. You know, we've had the NAC, the NAACC, ATSIC, the National Congress of Australia's First Peoples. Governments help us set them up and then they pull the funding or they take them down again, repeal legislation. So it takes a little bit of time for First Peoples to actually rebuild trust in those processes. And so I think we've got to enable the time for mob to build their engagement and awareness and trust in engaging with those processes. And we've also got the elected body in the ACT, which again has been there for a little while now, and they're just working away in the background. And we've recently seen them work with the ACT Legislative Assembly to put in place a Close the Gap legislation, the first of its kind in the country. So we are seeing positive developments, but some of those things are being countered by negative policy and practice and legislation that's going through by government.
0: So, Katie, now that the report has been released, what are you hoping to see changes and what are you hoping gets addressed?
1: Yeah, I think the four priority reforms under the Closing the Gap Agreement are critical as well. So in terms of elements there that we've spoken a little bit about already, those four priority reforms around shared decision-making, strengthening the community-controlled sector, eliminating racism within structures and systems that affect First Peoples, and data sovereignty are four elements that are critical to improving and increasing accountability and integrity in the landscape in which we operate. So I want to see increased rights recognition for First Peoples. We don't have a national action plan for the implementation of the UN Declaration on the Rights of Indigenous Peoples, even though the High Court has already recognised our rights. So we've got to get government on board with that. We don't have accountability mechanisms in place to make sure that people are meeting their commitments under those national agreements like Closing the Gap. We need to make sure that's in place. The numbers of deaths in custody are on the increase again, and every year we're seeing increasing numbers. So we need independent investigatory mechanisms that help us to understand what's happening in those detention facilities to minimise the impact of deaths in custody. But we also need to be preventing our people from being removed from their families, put into detention facilities, and our young people, as young as 10, sitting in watch houses. So those are the things that I want to see change. And we need federal government leadership around this, but we also need state and territory governments actually responding positively to the commitments that they've made and not countering and contradicting those commitments by putting in regressive policies.
0: Now, Katie, before I let you go, I want to get your comments on one last thing. Firstly, the the current racism inquiry that's been happening throughout Australia, and also the calls for a national racism royal commission, which some members of the community have asked for and put forward. What's your thoughts?
1: Jodie, we did in 1991 a national inquiry into racist violence, and that wasn't just racism against First Peoples, that was racism in the broader community in Australia. We've already got a suite of recommendations that came out of that national inquiry. We've currently got on foot the Royal Commission into Anti-Semitism, and we've got the national inquiry into racism and hatred directed at Australia's First Peoples. So we've got a number of inquiries on foot. We've got historical evidence and historical information about the exposure and experience of racism in Australia. I don't think the government needs any more recommendations. I don't think they need to invest any more money in understanding what the experience of racism looks like.

0: need to do any more investigation. We need action.
1: Yeah, and that's a very good point. And on that, I'm going to thank you very much.
0: Thanks, Jodie.
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That's some Iconics with Justice right here on Our Voices. And before that, you heard the interview with Katie Kiss. And, yeah, I did forget to tell you that it was broken into two parts. But she made a very, I guess, pretty important point at the end there, that there are already recommendations that have been put forward, but nothing's been put into place. And that's probably the norm, as we know, that we always have these Royal Commissions done, recommendations are put forward and they don't go anywhere. They're barely looked at again. So, yeah, important point that she raised, that, you know, there has been stuff done before. There are recommendations there. Maybe we need to be pushing to have some of those implemented into, you know, our daily, well, our legislation, programs, policies, you know, have those implemented somewhere. But look, you're listening to Our Voices. I've still got the interview with Jacqueline McGowan-Jones coming up for you, talking about a survey, the Speaking Out survey, also talking about the fact that the 12th of August is International Youth Day. And, you know, I'd say it's probably a day where we should be acknowledging our younger generation for the good things that they're doing, and, you know, or actually listening to them and hearing their

0: voices as well. So, you know, it's a pretty important day for our young ones. But I'm going to jump into the interview for you right now here on Our Voices. You're listening to Our Voices with me, Jodie Ryder, and on the line right now I have Commissioner Jacqueline McGowan-Jones. How are you doing?
1: I'm well, Jodie. Always lovely to talk with you and your listeners.
0: Yeah. Now, I'll get you to remind everybody, you know, where you're from and who's your mum.
1: Ah, so I'm a tailor. I'm an Arundawara Mungu woman from the Northern Territory, and I'm the Commissioner for Children and Young People here in WA.
0: Yeah, now, we're going to have a chat about a couple of things at the moment. Firstly, the 12th of August is International Youth Day. Tell us a little bit about what you expect people to be doing on Youth Day. Do you want them to be listening to youth? Do you want more youth voices getting out there? What's the main reason for having International Youth Day?
1: Well, I think there's three components to that. One is absolutely hearing the voices of our young people and listening to what they have to say about what their needs are, what they're hoping for in the future, because that affects what governments do. I think the other thing is to celebrate our young people. Often we only hear bad news stories, and we've got amazing young people who do amazing things every single day in their homes, as young carers, in the community, at schools, in uni. Like, we should be celebrating our young people and sharing their stories and showing the value they bring to our community.
0: Yeah, and I guess that's definitely something that's very important. But another thing I would like to step to is the Speaking Out survey, which will be coming out very soon. Can you give us, some little bit of teasers of what's coming out of that?
1: Oh, I can indeed. So some really concerning trends that we see. Unfortunately, mental health is still quite a challenge for our young people and some children, more so for young people. They are having lack of access issues, people not really understanding when they say they're anxious or they're distressed or they're depressed, people saying things like, oh, you'll get over it, all teenagers feel like that. So there is still a real issue around mental health, and we still don't have enough services. But also physical health. Kids aren't engaging in active engagement, whether it's in sport, whether it's walking on the beach, whether it's, you know, doing something outdoors. Kids aren't engaging as much in physical activity, and that impacts their mental health. We also know that for our Aboriginal children and young people, they have reported less positively about their physical health, bullying, and material basics like food, clothing, and housing. So we know that we still have a significant number of children and young people in WA who are suffering food stress, not being able to access food, not having the money for the necessary clothing. Housing is a big issue. But for Aboriginal children and young people, that's more of a challenge than for the broader community. And we know that broadly, our children and young people in regional and remote WA are less likely to have access to those material basics that every child should be able to have: housing, feed, good health.
0: Yeah. And the next thing I would like to talk about is the fact that you are doing a bit of a road trip in the coming days. What's the plan for that, and where will you be going, and what things are you going to be looking at and talking about?
1: So this is a specific trip to Derby, actually, with the Early Years Partnership, and you would probably be aware of that. That's a partnership between the state government and Mindaroo Foundation, and there are four project sites. One is Derby, one is Bidjedanga, and there is also Armidale and Southern Great Southern or something like that at Katanning. And these have been in place now for some years, and in Derby they're going along great guns. but it really was about how do we get holistic connected services for families and children, the early years of children, to make sure we're getting their health right, that we are providing opportunities for parents to engage with children and to build their skills because, you know, there's not a manual for being a mum or a dad, but also the services that are required. And so that was done through significant consultation with community, and it resulted in, for example, the bus that goes to Mowinderm and Pandanus now to enable those families to get into Derby to access services. So we are coming up to meet with community and some of the service providers, probably the local government, to see how it is going for them. I'm an independent member of the advisory board for the Early Years Partnership. So I hope to talk to the families and see what's working well for them and what they still think they need to be able to have the best outcomes for our kids.
0: Yeah, because as you said, you know, going great guns here in Derby. So, you know, it would be good to have a look at what they're doing right, and maybe it's something that might work in other regions.
1: Oh, absolutely. And each of the sites is at a different stage. So Bidgee's got a little way to go yet. But when we look at Armidale and Katanning, they've had some great wins as well. But because it's community-led, it is about what were the things those families needed. So that's one of the great benefits of this project. And what I'm keen to see is how do we expand this? How does this become business as usual for government to put this effort into all of our children and families?
0: Yeah, and that's something that we definitely need because, you know, starting young is the important part. Getting a routine going, getting them interested in, you know, going to school, also getting them the assistance that they might need to, you know, get over that first hurdle, it's perfect for them. So,
1: absolutely.
0: You know, we do need programs like this and we do need to continually to support them.
1: Absolutely. Early years engagement is so important. What we know now coming out of some research, and it's not WA-based research, but it is Australia, is that many mums, when they're feeding bub, might be scrolling on the phone, and bub learns how to read emotion, how to show emotion, how to identify people, etc., from the engagement they have with mum while they're feeding. So if mum's not goo-goo-garing and talking and smiling, but rather looking at their phone, then bub is missing out on that development. So this is about supporting mums to understand as well what they can do to help their babies and their young children.
0: Yeah, because like you said, there is no manual on how to be a perfect parent.
1: Oh, no, and if you ever find me a perfect parent, let me know, because I actually don't think there's any such thing, right?
0: No, but, you know, parenting is hard and every child is different and everyone has different needs. So,
1: and there, you know, I think the other really critical thing is I have never yet met a parent who says, oh, I hate my children, I never wanted them. What I have seen is parents who say, I don't know what to do and I really need help.
0: Yeah, and asking for help is probably the hardest thing though.
1: Oh, absolutely. And then we often penalise parents who might not have done the best thing, but they did the best they could do with what they knew, rather than say, okay, you did the best with what you knew, here's some other things so you can do even better.
0: Yeah, and we need to be doing more of that. So, look, looking forward to seeing you up in the Kimberleys in the coming days or the coming weeks, and, you know, hopefully you will enjoy your trip.
1: I love being back in the Kimberley. I don't know why I stopped living there, but I will really enjoy seeing the families, and I'll definitely catch up with you, Jodie, while I'm there.
0: No worries. Thank you very much. It'll be good to see you.
1: Good to see you too. Thanks for having me.
0: Bye.
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That's some Eastern Aranda Band with Young Pal Nyin Tay right here on Our Voices. And you also had the interview with Jacqueline McGowan Jones talking about the Speak Out survey and also about the fact that she is coming to the Kimberleys to check out what they have been doing here in Derby with the early learning. And, you know, they have been, like she said, going great guns, and you know, you're hearing about how well they're doing. So I think it's pretty awesome that she's coming to have a look and, you know, see if she can give them any more assistance and see what they're doing that might work in other parts of WA. So, you know, big congrats to the Aboriginal organisations in town that have been doing all the early learning stuff. So yeah, doing well, people, doing well. Look, I hope you've enjoyed the program and maybe it's given you something to think about. If you have anything you want to add, you can jump on the Facebook page at 6DBY Logarty Radio and put any comments or questions or possibly something that you would like to talk about, and I'll be happy to respond. So all I got to do is just say, you know, Our Voices, and I'll you know, happily respond to you. But I've got to say my goodbyes now here on the program. This is Jody Ryder saying Budawonk on Our Voices.

0: A while ago.
1: Wait, wait, wait, wait, wait, wait, wait, wait, wait, wait, wait, wait, wait, wait, wait, wait, wait, wait, wait, wait, wait, wait, wait, wait, wait, wait, wait, wait, wait, wait, wait, wait, wait, 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
1: Rubakari misize mweshi hano Adelaide. 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

Welcome to another Yarning Country. My name is Chris C, and I am very, very happy to be here with you this evening. Gonna start today's show off with a cracker of a track by King Stingray, Camp Dog. Oh yeah, bring it on, Too Deadly.

0: You were just listening to King Stingray, and that was Camp Dog. And as always, Yarni Country is brought to you on the lands of the Kaurna people. Much love to all the family out there, and respect to our elders past and present. And in the studio, I'm just going to turn his microphone on, if I can find the right microphone. There should be a red light come on. Was there a red light coming on somewhere? You got a red light?
1: Yes,
0: okay. Red light in this case means go.
1: Rightio, what are we doing?
0: Welcome to the show, Danny.
1: Hello, everybody.
0: This is my brother, Daniel Krebin. And hey, Danny, you had a pretty big week, couple of weeks, didn't you?
1: I have. I've had a few big weeks.
0: Tell us about it.
1: My daughter got married, and it was the most humbling time of my life.
0: Yazzie got married. Sam.
1: Yep, to Sam.
0: Yeah, and how great was that wedding up in the Gold Coast hinterlands?
1: It was all good until I got on the table.
0: table dancing, you know. You've always had great balance. I guess it had something to do with, you were so far south and the weight distribution between the two tables.
1: I think possibly it was the amount of alcohol I drank.
0: That's probably got a little bit to do with it. But it'd been a big day, hadn't it? And there was lots of cocktails.
1: Lots of cocktails.
0: Lots of fun happening. And it'd been a big build-up. I mean, I think I got invited 10 years ago. I don't know. That's what it feels like. It was it was a build-up to that wedding. So my niece and the whole most of the family were there up in the hinterlands of the Gold Coast. And we'd come from everywhere. You'd come from where? From?
1: Mount Isa.
0: Yeah. Kalkadoon country, eh?
1: Yeah, it's Kalkadoon country.
0: And me and you, we're Wanyi people, eh? Wanyi, Gadawa, Gungalita.
1: Yep, that's up there and Lawn Hill and all up Bergtown area.
0: Yeah.
1: Wellington.
0: Yeah, where Grandma was put all those years ago. Yeah, what's it like living up there?
1: Oh, it's a really good place.
0: Yeah, tell me, what's so good about it?
1: Oh, mate, there's...
0: Sort of place you don't need to smoke to take in the smoke?
1: No.
0: Meaning there's three chimneys in town, isn't there?
1: Yeah, there is.
0: Three chimneys. Tell me about those three chimneys.
1: Oh, well, they blow smoke out.
0: They're three different things, aren't they? Aren't they called they've got a name, don't they?
1: Oh, you got your copper.
0: Yeah, the copper, which is always kicking people. You got the copper. Smelter. It's a smelter, isn't it? So heats things up like ore, like rock, and it's in the middle
1: 100%,
0: of town.
1: 100%, but we all don't work in the mines.
0: Yeah.
1: I'm a carpenter. But
0: you are.
1: Yep, so I've stayed away from the mines.
0: Yeah, but you're all service people that live around there, so you look after houses, don't you? Looking after people's houses.
1: Yeah, we look after people's houses now. Work for Q-Build, just government job that we they move out from their house or get kicked out, one of the two.
0: Yeah.
1: And then we just move in and
0: fix it up.
1: Organise all the trades to go in there to fix it up.
0: That sounds like pretty important work, really, eh?
1: Yeah,
0: Getting people good housing.
1: It's good housing people.
0: Yeah, absolutely. Like we're saying, Mount Isa is a mining town. So the mine, for people that haven't been there, the mine is in the main mine, because there's mines all around that whole area, is in town, which is really unusual.
1: That's right. So on the other side of the railway line.
0: Yeah.
1: So they reckon they turn everything off once the wind blows, but changes direction, which, we'll just go with that.
0: Yeah?
1: I know
0: that it can smell, especially when they've had the acid one. Isn't there an acid one?
1: Yeah, there's acid. It's generally the copper smeller. It's the... Hey, Chris. Yeah, it's the smelly one. But
0: the copper, it's the smelly one.
1: Yeah,
0: I didn't know that. And depending on which way the wind's blowing. But there's lots of things to do there when you're not working. I'm guessing you can go up the hill.
1: Oh,
0: you can go up the hill.
1: Yeah, we can go up the hill. But
0: you can go down the hill.
1: Yeah, been down a few times.
0: Up it.
1: There's plenty of things to do in Mount Isa.
0: There's the dam.
1: The dam, you know, we've got Lawn Hill Gorge a couple hours away.
0: Oh, that looks so beautiful. I've only seen photographs of it because is that like West Wanyee land over that way?
1: Yeah.
0: I'd love to go there sometime. That'd be something else.
1: Yeah,
0: you've done a lot of travelling around that area, haven't you?
1: Yeah, I have. Done a lot of work around there.
0: Yeah?
1: Doomadgee.
0: Yeah?
1: That's another...
0: Tell me about Doomadgee. I bet they've got some camp dogs.
1: Oh, mate, that was...
0: They got camp horses.
1: 100%.
0: Camp donkeys.
1: Yeah, they do. I don't know about donkeys. But, it's a beautiful place. Good people.
0: Yeah. I know, real friendly, eh? And the best, I haven't been to Doomadgee. I know a lot of people that are from Doomadgee, but in Mount Isa, you've got the best bakery, maybe in the world. I don't know. We've got some pretty good bakeries down here, though.
1: Right, yeah.
0: But that bakery in Mount Isa is, next level.
1: Yeah, thumbs up to the bakery.
0: Yeah, well, there's only one bakery there now, isn't there? So I hope they keep their head. They might just go all downhill from there. One bakery. Hey, but yeah, thanks for being on the show. It must feel really quite odd to be in here when you would have seen plenty of footage from me posting things over the past and heard me on the radio. How you feeling?
1: Yeah, no, I'm feeling quite awkward at the moment.
0: But you're settling in though, eh?
1: Yep.
0: It's a bit like a jockey that's settling into a race.
1: You just keep. Just hold the reins there, Brass, and be all good.
0: Yeah, I'm going to play another Murray fella soon. This fella's called Glenn Scoothorpe. You know any Scoothorpes? Because there's Scoothorpes on Palm Island, you know?
1: Yeah.
0: Yeah, that's where our mum's from, hey?
1: Yeah, that's right.
0: Yeah, so this guy's called Glenn Scoothorpe, and he's a great country music singer. I know you love country music up Mount Isa way, hey?
1: Yes, we do.
0: Yeah, this fella, he plays locally here, but he, tours all over, and he's really... He really is something else. So, hey, I hope you like this. This is called Cully Rain. And it's by Glenn Scoothorpe.

0: All right, we're back. All right, now Chris has got me to say the names of the singers in the band. We just had Jen Kloher with her song Analysis Paralysis. Like, what a hard word to say. That was a great song, but. And after that, we.
1: Before that.
0: Oh, before that, sorry.
1: Yeah.
0: We had Glenn Scunthorpe, Cully Rain.
1: Oh, yeah. That's nice work, Danny.
0: Yeah.
1: Nice work.
0: Good teacher.
1: You know what? You listen to Yarning Country with the two C's. The DC and the CC.
0: Jura.
1: Jura. Yeah, that's a word from up our country, eh? Up where you live, up Mount Isa way.
0: Yeah.
1: Jura.
0: Jura.
1: Jura.
0: Yeah.
1: That's probably the most it's ever been said on radio ever.
0: Mm-mm. Yeah, probably.
1: You think? Probably?
0: Possibly.
1: Up north at the moment, they're all just cracking it, aren't they?
0: Yeah, yeah.
1: They're like, they're going to say it again. They're going to say it again.
0: It's got a lot of meanings to it.
1: Yeah.
0: It could mean anything.
1: It can mean lots of things, can't it? Yeah, so that's one of the words we'll use. They people use up Mount Isa way, where my brother's from. You're listening to, Yarning Country on Radio Adelaide, and got my brother in the studio, and we're having a little bit of fun. We've been playing a few tracks, and how great is that Analyst Paralysis? That's a great song.
0: It was a good song, yeah.
1: I'm liking
0: like
1: it.
0: That,
1: yeah, I had a little bit of a groove in the studio while it was on.
0: Yeah, I've seen that.
1: Yeah, yeah, it was behind you. Yeah,
0: yeah.
1: It was lots of fun.
0: Mm.
1: Hey, you know what? There's a few things that are really unusual about Mount Isa. Last time I went to Mount Isa, they have this drink up there. Like, I'd never heard of it before. Like, I think it came from the radio because you have a big radio. Had a big radio just like, what,
0: yeah,
1: 2 weeks ago?
0: Yeah, we had a big radio 2 weeks ago.
1: Tell us about the radio. Is it big?
0: Well, it's big. It's the biggest one in the Southern Hemisphere.
1: That's pretty big.
0: It was quite big last.
1: So are the horses bigger?
0: Man, everything's
1: and the
0: bigger.
1: And the hats?
0: Everything's
1: the hats bigger.
0: Everything's bigger.
1: The cowboys bigger?
0: Yeah.
1: The cowgirls are bigger?
0: Yep. Yep, so
1: I just had my daughter ringing me up on the phone. It's like got this like quack. I'm thinking like my phone's going quack, quack, quack. Mima, you're supposed to be listening to me on the radio, not ringing me up. What's she like?
0: Yep, so we had the radio there the other weekend, and all the mob up out there, they like their chicken beer.
1: Chicken beer.
0: Yeah.
1: So, like, we're talking about, like, the beer, and they have, like, a chicken stirring, like, this big thing of beer. Is that right?
0: Oh, no, it's not really, like...
1: It's not a chicken.
0: I don't really know where the chicken comes from, but it's just...
1: It might be the colour of it.
0: It's just pasito and vodka.
1: Pasito, yeah, because I always called it pasio. So you all call it pasito, and I know that it's pasito, but I still think it's pasio.
0: Well, I think you're talking about passiona.
1: Passiona. Is it the same thing? Passiona, pasito?
0: Yeah.
1: It's the same thing?
0: It is.
1: Passiona.
0: Mm.
1: I don't know which word I like better. Pasito sounds sort of... pretty cool. Pretty cool word, I suppose. Passiona reminds me of, like, kissing. Yeah, it's like...
0: Yeah.
1: Yeah.
0: Yeah, so we'll just stick to Pasito, eh?
1: I don't know how, like... I don't know where I went. I went down that hole, didn't I? That rabbit hole. I just kept falling down this hole. It's like... It was talking about kissing on radio. Oh. Yeah, so tell... So it's Pasio... Passiona, Pasito.
0: Yeah, Pasito and vodka.
1: And yeah, it's pretty popular out that way.
0: Yeah, every time the radio comes out our way, yeah, they bring it out.
1: Yeah? Yeah. You know what I got in my pocket? I got a quandon, a ripe quandon that I got off a tree today. Have you seen a ripe quandon before?
0: I have.
1: You have? And have you, like... opened them up and had a look inside and seen the little brain.
0: Mm-hmm. Yeah, mm-hmm. I have.
1: And have you tasted the quandon straight off the thing?
0: Yeah.
1: They're tarred, aren't they?
0: Yeah, I'm not.
1: No, you're not a big fan. So
0: no.
1: I'm not going to do it live to you on air and I get you to open this up and like tell us how it tastes like because it's like pretty tarred, isn't it?
0: No. I'm right.
1: Yeah. Hey, these are great. Love a good quandon. They make great jam. And you can make, like, like jewelry out of like the seeds. Hey, but there's something special about the seeds. They're like culturally, they're really strong. You know, like lots of people make lots of things out of the seeds, and yeah, there's a lot of different varieties all around the world, and people really find them quite spiritual. Yeah. I don't know why I brought that up. I had it in my pocket. I had a quandon in my pocket. You know what I always think of when I hear that word quandon?
0: What do you think of, Chris?
1: I think of condoms. Yeah. Okay. Yeah, it's like, yeah, it, like I suppose a condom tree would be pretty handy in some parts of the country. A condom tree. We're like, oh, the shops are shut. Oh, I really need a condom. And you're like, where's that condom tree?
0: All right, yep.
1: Hey, there's that rabbit hole again. Okay, I reckon we've got another song coming up. Christine Arnoux. Haven't heard Christine in a while.
0: Dee Dedley.
1: Yeah.
0: She come out to Mount Isa a couple of years ago.
1: Did she?
0: Yeah, She's
1: something else, isn't she? She is. Yeah, Torres Strait Islander woman, hey? Yeah, and known for her rendition of My Island Home, which was like initially a rumpy band song, yeah?
0: Yep.
1: And, this song is Baby, I Love You. And, we love all our listeners out there. You'll listen to Chris C. and Dan C. on Yarnin Country.

0: All right. Beautiful. All right. We just heard Krista Prav, Back to Square One. How good was that?
1: That was good.
0: Yeah. And before that was, what was that?
1: Busby Moreau.
0: Busby Moreau. Heard it all before.
1: That's a Queensland mob. They come from Rocky, Danny.
0: Yeah, yep.
1: They're like a duo. Come from Rocky.
0: Yeah, true, eh?
1: Yeah.
0: Yep. And the first song we heard was Christina New, Baby, I Love You.
1: I love you too, Danny.
0: Yeah. You go all right, bro.
1: Lots of love in this studio. You got the two brothers heading, yeah, doing Yarning Country together for the first time. And we've got the family listening in Mount Isa who want to have a big shout out to all the family there. So who are we shouting out to?
0: Shout out my mob first, you know. Yeah. We've got Bobby and Jada and Shakita and Yasmin.
1: They're all listening?
0: Yeah, they're all listening.
1: Oh, much love to all ears. Yazzie, it was such a beautiful wedding.
0: Yeah, it was.
1: Thank you for the invite.
0: And all our mob there in Mornington.
1: Yeah, Mornington, they're listening too. Mornington Island.
0: Doomadgee.
1: Really?
0: Yeah.
1: Gee, lots of people listening up that way.
0: Yeah.
1: All on radioadelaide.org.au. We're getting around the country. And they got my son up there, Devon's up there, our mum. Our mum will be listening too. Yeah. Hey,
0: hi, mum. Yep.
1: Love ya. And who else be listening up there?
0: We you know, all us mob up there, yeah.
1: I wonder if Stephen, our brother's listening. Probably not. He might be doing something else.
0: He might be in the mines, bros.
1: He might be working. He might be working. He does do night shifts and stuff like that, hey?
0: That's right, yeah.
1: Yeah. It's Gregory's birthday.
0: It's actually Greggy's birthday. Happy birthday, Greggy.

0: nine today.
1: Oh, yep. I can't wait to give you nine punches when I get back.
0: This is like a family chat room. I think that we might have to play some more music. You know, this person I'm going to be playing now is a fellow I picked up the other night, and we helped him out, Uncle Bunna Laurie from Coloured Stone. We're going to listen to some of his. He's a prolific songwriter, you know. We're really well known for Black Boy, obviously, which he's sung like a million times.
1: Too Deadly, yeah.
0: Yeah. But he's written over 100 songs. He's got a lot of songs, and he's still writing these days. He's still doing well. He's living down here in Adelaide way. So this is his track, Bunna Laurie from Coloured Stone, and this song, I haven't played it before, but I did have a listen to it last week, I believe. I'm not sure about the name. It'd be a Murning name because he's a Murning man. The Murning people come from the Great Australian Bite, Danny, and he's like a whale song man, and he does incredible whale songs. Like you hear him, he does all the different varieties of whale as well, like, you know, the Great Southern Whale, the Humpback Whale, the Mink Whale. There's all different types of whales, you know. But they're all wowly good. And this song is called Nungan Arthur. Nungan Arthur. I think it's called Nungan Arthur. And this is Bunna Laurie. And I want to give a shout out to Judy. If Judy's listening, hey, great catching up with you today. Hope you enjoy this song. His uncle, with Uncle Bunna Laurie, with his song. I'm not sure how to pronounce that.

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0: You were just listening to Troy Cassidaly, that's Heart Like a Small Town. And before that, we had Casey Williams with Lonely. And starting all those tracks off with Uncle Bunna Laurie. Yeah, and a song that I couldn't pronounce. I don't think that's the name of it. But hey, I've really enjoyed spending some time with you here in the studio, Danny.
1: It's been
0: coming in.
1: Mate, thank you for everything.
0: Been good, hey? Have you enjoyed it?
1: 100%, yep.
0: Yeah.
1: Just starting to feel my way now, so, you know, give me another hour and I'll be all over it. You can go out and I'll finish the show off, mate.
0: We're just getting to the end of our show. And, how fast did that hour go?
1: Yeah, it went too quick, didn't it?
0: It did, hey. I want to thank Radio Adelaide. I want to thank ACCC out there and Alice Springs, Tennant Creek, the Public Broadcasting Foundation. I'd like to thank all of our listeners, because without our listeners, we wouldn't have a show. There'd be no reason to be doing this. Most of all, I want to thank you, Danny, for coming into the studio for the first time. Congratulations, you did it. You're no longer a radio virgin.
1: All right.
0: Hey, everybody, hey, thank you for listening. I hope you enjoyed the show. All the mob up in Mount Isa, love yous all. All up in far north Queensland, southeast Queensland.
1: Yeah, Brizzy.
0: Everywhere around Australia. This does go out to Alice Springs and that, so yeah.
1: Brother David there in Brizzy.
0: Yeah, so love yous all. And yeah, you'll be listening to Chris C, Dan C, and Yarn and Country.

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He's from Bigoton Island. Anyang naningal ka. And ang mga all for you.

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3: Welcome to Aboriginal Way, produced by South Australian Native Title Services. Before we begin, I'd like to acknowledge that we're broadcasting today from Kaurna land and pay respect to Elders past and present. Each episode, we share First Nations stories and Native Title news from across South Australia. Let's get started. On Friday the 17th of July, a First Nations hearing for the crowd-funded public inquiry into AUKUS will be held at 55 Exchange Place at the Conservation Council in Tantania. This hearing will be dedicated to First Nations hearings in relation to the AUKUS developments, with the intention being to hear firsthand what AUKUS and the development of nuclear subs near Port Adelaide means for the land, sea, sovereignty and future for Aboriginal and Torres Strait Islander people. The commissioners leading this inquiry include our current guests, Yungajara woman Karina Lester, former Chief of the Australian Defence Force Admiral Chris Barry, former WA Premier and academic Carmen Lawrence, and Midnight Oil frontman, former Labor Minister for Environment and Water, and now Chair of Landcare Australia Peter Garrett, alongside Leanne Minchell, the co-CEO at the Australia Institute, with AUKUS being officially announced on the 15th of September in a joint address by former PMs Scott Morrison, US President Joe Biden and UK Prime Minister Boris Johnson. It has been the subject of scrutiny over how it will protect Australians, how much it will cost, whether the agreement will be held by Australia's international counterparts, and importantly, I think is where we'll start off, how the resulting nuclear waste will be stored and looked after. Karina, welcome to the program. It's great to have you here.
4: Thanks for having me, Isaac.
3: I feel like this is, knowing a bit about you and some of the work you do, the last point has to probably be how we kick off the interview. These subs will require and kind of output a whole bunch of nuclear waste, and we don't really have a clear idea of how that's going to affect Aboriginal people, people who live in the area near where this will be stored.
4: Absolutely.
3: And there just seems to be a lot of question marks around this in general.
4: Oh, there's lots of question mark in relation to AUKUS as a whole. I think we are really concerned, and I think us as First Nations and, you know, Aboriginal people of our state of South Australia need to be very mindful of these struggles and fights that we have had in the past around nuclear waste is a big concern and a big issue. And AUKUS will be producing nuclear waste. And we have not, as a nation, really addressed the issue around nuclear waste. And we in the state of South Australia have had battles from the late 1990s when Gubabidi Gungajuda were fighting against the Howard government to not store nuclear waste in traditional lands of Gugada and Andigirinya Maruyangunyara mob, but also there was the recent Royal Commission into the nuclear fuel cycle. Premier at the time was Jay Weatherill. And that was directed or steered by Rear Admiral Kevin Scarce. And we, again, as First Nations or Aboriginal people of the state of South Australia, were really concerned. You know, you had Liberals coming out with a great idea of nuclear power stations. I think we were successful, very successful in nipping that one. And so it just constantly comes back to our state of South Australia, and it's a worry for all of us.
3: Having seen these recent examples where, you know, the slated sites at Kimber, kind of up, you know, kind of on the Eyre Peninsula, you know, that was knocked back in the court in terms of storing it there. There's currently a bunch of waste being stored in different areas around different institutes, medical institutes, universities. Do you think that there is, you know, a lack of consultation with the public in regards to just this wider matter that's going to be produced by these subs?
4: Yeah, absolutely. I think many of us are in the dark, and all Australians are in the dark around AUKUS, hence the reason for a AUKUS public inquiry. But when it comes to waste, there's obviously lots of pressures and concerns for many of us Aboriginal people in our state of South Australia to have the conversation and be, you know, given the opportunity to be provided with, and for us to make decisions with, rightful information, and then have the rights to free, prior and informed consent, which is something that they often, you know, companies come in, dangle carrots in front of everybody, and it causes the big division within our mobs. And we see that. We've seen that in the past. And we need to be very mindful of that and be clever on how we need to ask questions around this. But nuclear is not safe. That's it. That's the message. And I think we in South Australia have really said that message really strongly in the past of our activism and campaign work that we have done over the decades. And again, I think we need to be very involved in this AUKUS discussion and ask those questions around waste, because they're not being transparent. Our Australian government is not being transparent around the AUKUS agreement and this waste issue, which is a concern for us in South Australia.
3: On a wider matter of safety as well, you know, people have speculated and talked about how this AUKUS deal is designed to kind of, you know, strengthen alliances between these countries and maybe provide a net of safety. Do you think there's also an equally large or larger possibility that, you know, the kind of the development of these spots will also put Australia's safety at risk with, you know, more immediate neighbours? If you look north, you know, you talk about the Indo-Pacific and that region in general.
4: Yeah, absolutely. And I think they're the concerns that you need to have when there's very little information being given to us as a nation. You know, we know that this is Scott Morrison's great idea. It was a deal done then. You know, our government today got in and haven't really questioned and haven't really given the people of Australia the opportunity to speak up and ask around, you know, this AUKUS agreement and what it really means. And you've got three parties involved. You've got Australia, you've got the United Kingdom, and you've got the United States. Now, they are concerns that we should be asking questions about what does this agreement really mean for us. One question I'm asking is that with the two countries that have no real plan around managing their own nuclear waste, does the AUKUS agreement open up our country of Australia to bring in their nuclear waste? They are questions that I'm asking now.
3: And there's also, I believe, provisions within some of this contract to have money go out to help the UK and the US build their own kind of shipbuilding capabilities. I thought that was kind of a curious part of the deal in general.
4: Yeah, absolutely. Like, we've already started, Australia, as our country, has already started investing huge amounts of money. And when you look at a figure, and the figure that is around there that we all know, there is a cost of $368 billion over 3 years. They're really huge questions, because that's a huge investment into defence when we've got cost of living issues that are happening in our country, or housing is an issue, or our health and the strains on our health system. So I think that amount of money, we should be asking questions about what does this all mean.
3: I think it's interesting that you're doing this public inquiry, and a lot of it's, I believe, kind of crowdfunded at smaller levels with NGOs and different organisations and the public chipping in to fund these rounds of engagement. It feels curious that there hasn't been, you know, a larger inquiry kind of led by the government themselves, when we've seen this in America and the UK. They've both had their own internal review of the AUKUS plan since it was announced.
4: Yes, they have. And we waited there for us as Australia. We waited to see what our Australian government was going to do. We knew that they were progressing and moving forward. And there was things happening that we could see. You know, agreements were happening. They were going over there. Richard Marles, our defence minister, had been over there visiting the US and his UK counterparts. We knew that there was, you know, submarines. And now we found out secondhand submarines coming into this agreement. So there's real huge concerns and unknowns around this AUKUS agreement. And, you know, we questioned to see what the Australian government was going to do, and it should have been a parliamentary inquiry, but it's not a parliamentary inquiry. It's an inquiry that we are outsourcing and getting funding, crowded funding, and people who can contribute, who are concerned about this through donations, to really create a space where we can run a process, which is our public inquiry into AUKUS, so then all Australians can have a say. And all Australians can put their concerns and issues on the table. And this being launched at the beginning of June, a 2nd of June in Canberra, we launched it. And that was one of the big questions that was being asked. Like, why are we crowdfunded running a public inquiry when it really should be a parliamentary inquiry? But it started. We've had our first hearing in Melbourne. We're now heading to Ghana country very, very soon, and we're wanting to hear from mobs across South Australia around your concerns with this agreement, AUKUS agreement.
3: I imagine some people might look at the news and be concerned when they see all of these escalating conflicts, just generally speaking, but whether that kind of escalation that you've seen from, say, the United States in terms of their engagement with different countries and wars that they've had ongoing, do you think that's something that should be considered when reflecting on the future viability of an agreement like AUKUS, and just in terms of, you know, how things might change in 10 to 20 years as the development of the subs will kind of take that amount of time?
4: Yeah, absolutely. These are real important questions for us to be asking in these public inquiries. We don't know. We currently see the geopolitical playground that's being played out in front of us as, you know, a country that is really starting to get tied up in the US, and we see what the US is doing and how they manage themselves currently. So there are real concerns that people are asking is, you know, public of Australia are asking questions of what does it really mean for Australia? Will it keep us safe? And at what cost? That's what the public inquiry is asking, because right this moment in time, I don't think it will keep us safe. If anything, it seems to be drawing us into a battle that really doesn't concern us and we should be mindful of, or we're getting caught up in US politics and that alliance that makes us look complacent.
3: It's a really interesting and strong list of members that you have on this board that will be facilitating these inquiries. I was curious how you got involved and what you know about, you know, there's a diversity of different people coming in here from, you know, obviously Peter Garrett, who's very well known, and also former Premier Carmen Lawrence, and to a Defence Force Admiral. Was the goal, yourself included, to kind of pick a few different people from the different impacted areas to do with, you know, what a plan like AUKUS might affect on country?
4: Yeah, I mean, I think the commissioners are people that are really concerned and are asking these questions around the AUKUS agreement. I came on board, obviously, because of the activism work that I do here in South Australia and the history of the nuclear testing program. And again, so much secrecy around that. And this, you know, fast track to 2026, and ever since we all heard about this AUKUS agreement, there's so much secrecy around it. And I think we as Australians do have the right to have a say in a conversation that concerns us. Everyday Joe Blows in our, you know, country of Australia have the right to have a say around AUKUS and what this agreement means and to understand it. And I think that's what the issue is with this public inquiry, is we want to be really wanting to understand what this AUKUS agreement means for us as Australians, and then what's the role and involvement of the United Kingdom and, of course, the United States. And so this public inquiry is really important to hear the voices of Australians, because our own parliament never gave us that opportunity to have a say in AUKUS.
3: I know I've talked to you about kind of your experience in this field before, but there'll be people out there listening that might not be familiar with your story and the story of your father, Yami Lester, and even just a lot of people out there might be ignorant to what happened at Emu Fields and Maralinga. I was wondering if we could do even a condensed version of some of that and why that personally kind of impacts you for people who might not be familiar with this story.
4: Yeah, it's a big story. It's a story that took place on the 15th of October 1953 for us in the far north. The Yangunyada mob were living, of course, and working on a pastoral property. But the Australian government allowed the British government to come in and test their nuclear weapons. Of course, that was all part of the Cold War and the race to, you know, arm up. And that's been the story for us who witness, and I'm a second generation survivor, so my late father Yami Lester witnessed this cloud that fell over his community and over his people, his loved ones. Nana was there at the time, my grandfathers were there at the time, Dad's brothers were there at the time, so this is a really personal family story. And it was Dad who really spoke up about it. After hearing an ABC interview, he spoke up really strongly around the nuclear testing because, again, they said that Aboriginal people were taken good care of. And that wasn't the case. People became very sick. And 4 years after that nuclear test that fell over, that radioactive cloud that fell over Dad's homeland area, he lost his sight and his world turned into darkness. Now, we as a second generation and generations coming, you know, need to speak up strong because our lived experience and our stories are so important in these conversations. Whether it's AUKUS, whether it's the Treaty on the Prohibition of Nuclear Weapons, our affected communities and lived experiences are central to those really important pieces of work. And so I came on board as one of the commissioners because of this generational story. But of course, we've been campaigning against waste dumps. Waste is a big issue in this AUKUS discussion as well. And we need to hear and work out what is it and what's the role that Australia plays in this AUKUS agreement.
3: Thank you for sharing that. It is a great and important story to get out there for people that might not be familiar with some of the state's history. So I appreciate the catch up on that one. Going back to the inquiry, is the format that people will come forward with their opinions? Would they ask questions of the different commissioners? Or what's the format look like for someone who might want to go ahead and have their voice heard or ask a question?
4: Yeah, the commissioners will be present in front and people will have the opportunity to come in and read their submissions or present to the panel of commissioners their skills and knowledge that they have around, you know, what this AUKUS means in perhaps the work that they do. They might only be civil society who come in and say, hey, I'm really worried about Australia. Why are we getting involved in this? You know, we are a nation that should have our own sovereignty, you know, like we should be standing on our own two feet. We heard from, you know, at a first inquiry in Melbourne, we heard from Gareth Evans. He was foreign affairs back in the day. He played a crucial role, understands the politics as well, and he was very concerned. There's a lot of unknowns. We want to hear from people who perhaps work in unions as well because these submarines will be built in our ports. So, you know, our marine, maritime maybe union will come on board or we'll hear from unions. And that's the call is out for everybody, pro-AUKUS and anti-AUKUS, to come in and to, you know, voice their concerns and, you know, their positions and their opinions to the panel of commissioners. And there are five of us who will sit and listen, ask questions as well from, you know, people who are part of those union groups, but of course economists or people who are in government or former ministers. You know, everyone's invited to come and be part of it. You know, civil society, you have a voice. This public inquiry gives you that opportunity to come in. If you're worried, for example, around the waste, come in and talk with the panel of commissioners to express your concerns around the waste. So there are many, you know, important things, issues, topics that we want to hear from people who can come in, put in their submissions, or just come in and have a say to the panel of commissioners. We want to hear your stories and concerns.
3: And at the end, so it was October 30, that's kind of when this will be finalised, and then is the goal to just have it publicly distributed through media or sent to the government, both. What's the kind of like the end package that you're looking to put forward going to look like?
4: Yeah, of course, we are wanting to pull together a report that will cover all the issues and concerns. You know, there are so many questions we're asking around cost and jobs and, you know, the fiscal impact on this AUKUS agreement, the strategic rationale. We're asking questions around our sovereignty and our independence as a nation. We're wanting to know about nuclear non-proliferation and environmental consequences, which many of mobs across our state of South Australia should come in and speak up strongly about those concerns around our environment. Advanced capabilities and education as well, we want to certainly hear around those important questions and concerns you might have. And we want to hear what alternatives considered as well. We want to hear if there's a way around this. You know, do we have to arm up and defend and militarize our nation, or is there another alternative and another way to keep our nation safe? These are the questions we want to know and hear from everybody. This public inquiry creates that space for anybody to come in and raise their concerns around the AUKUS agreement.
3: One of the words that you'd used a little bit earlier was complacency, and kind of ties into what you're saying in terms of getting, you know, all the different mobs, all the different people that are interested, involved in this process. It can sometimes feel like when a government or military are doing something that you can't really have any say on that, but this feels like an opportunity for people to be able to say what they're thinking and, yeah, maybe it'll have some impact in the implementation of this AUKUS plan.
4: Yeah, well, it creates that space for everybody to come in and be able to say, hey, I am a bit worried about this. Like, what does it mean if I drop the ball on, you know, works that I perhaps have done around activism, around nuclear waste dumps, and I think AUKUS is not going to be a big threat. And then later on, you then realise that your determined area for us in South Australia, many of us have our native title, you know, our determined area is now being identified as the location for a nuclear waste dump. That's the complacency that I'm concerned about. I think we mustn't, as a state of South Australia, be complacent, because this will impact the next generation and future generations to come. We certainly need to be very aware and ask those questions and take our cultural responsibility as well to look after our country, to look after our determined area, but to look after our people as well, and to really understand, educate ourselves around what this really means and stand strong. Ask your lawyers in there, what does it mean if a waste dump is coming into my determined area? What can I do to help protect my traditional lands and my people as well, in order to make our place safe and not have that pressure? And I think we can put pressures and ask those questions to lawyers and advisors and to members of parliament and politicians. You know, we need to be standing strong also as Aboriginal people of our state of South Australia. So I encourage you, mob, find out more information, ask questions, come to the public inquiry, come and ask those questions and talk up about your concerns that you might have, and don't be complacent. Be informed and ask that question, because we talk about it and it's a right that we have under the United Nations Declaration on the Rights of Indigenous People. We have the right to be informed, to have that free, prior and informed consent.
3: Karina, that feels like a really great note to leave it on. I've really enjoyed listening to you speaking on this issue that I know you're very passionate about. It was at the 16th, was the public hearing, 16th of July, for the public First Nations hearing?
4: There is a 16th of July 2026 open for the public hearing. That will take place at the same venue, and then on the Friday, the 17th of July, there will be the First Nations hearing for all our mobs in South Australia and others, you know, mobs that might want to come and join that hearing to come and have a say on their concerns that they have and ask questions around this AUKUS agreement.
3: And so for people wanting to get involved, what are the steps that they need to take in terms of registering or signing up for the event?
4: Yes, they can jump on the website, AUKUSpublicinquiry.com. That will show you how to put in your submissions. You can write a one-pager, you can do an audio recording, you can send your messages through that and upload your thoughts. So check the website out. You can also jump on to register as well, which is really important. When you come in on the day, you can register on the day, or you can check out on the flyer that we have as well. 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But the first place, get onto the AUKUSpublicinquiry.com and that'll direct you where the hearings will be taking place.
3: Karina, thank you so much for your time, and I hope the hearing goes well.
4: Thank you very much. Thanks for having me.

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0: Hello and welcome to the Weekly News and Review. I'm Adam Evans. Before we continue, I'd like to acknowledge the traditional owners of the land you're listening to this program from, and I'd like to acknowledge the elders past and present. Here's some of the stories coming up in this episode.
1: It's in healthcare, it's in workplaces, it's in the systems that are meant to serve everyone. And people also talked about it just being a constant barrage online of when you pick up your phone, when you open social media, you are just being hit in the face constantly with racism.
2: We know the statistics are clear that Aboriginal people are more likely to be impacted. But the police said that when they were applying for to use this process, that Aboriginal people weren't more likely to be impacted. So that's not a very accurate assessment. And the appropriate process hasn't been undergone.
3: We don't think that the regulatory framework is fit for purpose anymore. It's sort of evolved piece by piece over many years, but we really need a conversation about whether it's working for people in rural, regional and remote Australia today who need reliable, accessible, affordable and resilient services.
4: We were out on our boat doing a regular survey and we were following a dolphin. Her name is Stevie Nicks. She came up to the surface and she had this massive baleen shell on her rostrum, which is essentially her beak. And again, immediately I knew what was going on, but she was lifting that shell out of the water and kind of jiggling it around a little bit, because what they're doing is they actually chase these fish into these dead baleen shells or large snail shells, essentially. Then they lift that shell out of the water and try and drain the water and the fish into their mouth to get a quick feed. So it was a really exciting thing to witness.
0: An inquiry investigating racism and hatred directed at First Nations people is reviewing more than 700 submissions. It's heard first-hand accounts of how systemic racism is affecting the everyday lives of Aboriginal and Torres Strait Islanders. The parliamentary inquiry was launched after the alleged attempted terrorist attack at a Perth Invasion Day rally in January. It's held public hearings in every state and territory. Muthi Muthi Wamba Wamba woman Jana Stewart is leading the inquiry. The Labor senator has spoken to NIRS News reporter Harrison Pedersen.
1: Everywhere we went, racism is in everyday part of life for mobs. Everyone, everywhere, everywhere was telling us that. They weren't just talking about individual incidents, they were talking about systemic incidents. It's in healthcare, it's in workplaces, it's in the systems that are meant to serve everyone. And people also talked about it just being a constant barrage online of when you pick up your phone, when you open social media, you are just being hit in the face constantly with racism. And people told us that it escalated and that, you know, of the over 700 submissions that we got, one in five point to the referendum as being a real turning point of racism escalating in this country. But I think the thing that stays with me the most, or has stayed with me the most, is about how it's impacting our kids, how racism is reaching our kids online and what it teaches them about who they are. And none of our kids should ever have to carry that.
5: And when you're listening to, you know, First Nations people give their evidence, how do you go about managing the fatigue they may have, you know, knowing that, you know, past evidence hasn't been acted on?
1: Well, I think I carry a real responsibility. It's a privilege to hear some of the hardest moments in people's life and to bear witness to that. And I think our mob are really tired of coming to inquiry after inquiry and telling their stories and that not being acted on. I think that puts it squarely in the committee's remit. We are due to table our report by December, which is only months away. And people want urgency. They're due to table our report by December, which is only months away. And people want urgency.

0: putting into action. It's absolutely on the committee now to think about how we turn the huge body of evidence that we've got into something really practical that we can do to make a difference in the lives of First Nations people across the country. Because right now, the racism that they're experiencing in everyday life is unacceptable.
1: Yeah, as you embark on this part of the work, what considerations do you have in terms of, forming the recommendations and, making sure, governments would be likely to accept them?
0: There's lots of things that go into what will become the final report. The first is to really kind of honour and privilege the evidence that people have given to the committee. So really look at that in a really detailed way over the next couple of months to look at all the things that people have told us. That's not a small amount of work. As I mentioned, we've had over 700 submissions. We've been to every state and territory jurisdiction to hear evidence. So bringing that together in a way that is respectful of those stories is really important. The other element or challenge, or I'm not sure how you might want to characterise it, but we are the Commonwealth. So the other challenge is that while lots of the things that people might have come to the inquiry and told us are in state jurisdictions, we don't have a lot of remit over what states do. It doesn't mean that we won't necessarily have a view about that. The committee is still working through, as I said, all the evidence that we've received. But, what are the really practical things that we can do to make a difference? I mean, some examples of the things that people pointed to is, we need to have a look at what the complaints mechanism is, what the reporting looks like, what the consequences look like when somebody does something that's racist. People pointed to truth-telling as being something that can lead to real and practical change for the experience of our mob in everyday life. People talked about actually systems, service providers and deliverers needing to take a good hard look at themselves and ask themselves, are they doing the work to deliver the services that our mob need on the ground?
2: That's Inquiry Chair Senator Jana Stewart talking to NIRS News reporter Harrison Pedersen. A police trial of AI facial recognition technology in Western Australia could have a bigger impact on First Nations women than other residents. That's a concern for Dr. Hannah McGlade from Curtin University's Law School, who described the trial as disturbing and inappropriate. The faces captured are being compared with a police watch list of about 4,000 people in real time. Associate Professor McGlade has spoken to NIRS News' Mark Hydes about the trial, which has already scanned more than 130,000 people.
3: That is a lot of people. And the two sites are Midland and Northbridge. And these are areas that are populated with many Aboriginal people.
4: It's comparing faces against a police watch list in real time. Will this have a bigger impact on First Nations people than other groups?
3: I think it will, because Aboriginal people are overrepresented in the criminal justice system, and particularly in West Australia, there's always been high numbers of Aboriginal people incarcerated and also dying in custody. So we're going to see more Aboriginal people turning up on this arrest list. We haven't been given details though, and there wasn't proper Aboriginal consultation in the beginning.
4: That was one of my next questions. Should there be more consultation?
3: Yes, well, they avoided their obligations, I believe, to consult with the appropriate bodies, including around AI technology, but of course Aboriginal people. We know the statistics are clear that Aboriginal people are more likely to be impacted, but the police said that when they were applying to use this process, that Aboriginal people weren't more likely to be impacted. So that's not a very accurate assessment, and the appropriate process hasn't been undergone.
4: In terms of the watch list itself, do police need to be more transparent about who they put on there?
3: Absolutely. We don't really know who is on there, why they're on there, what sort of offences are the arrest warrants for. And that is really problematic, because we know that people are still being arrested for minor offending and for non-violent offending.
4: It sounds like they're applying a pretty broad brush in that case.
3: Well, it could be. The information hasn't been forthcoming. There has been some information about the arrests, I believe 18, and one false

0: false positive reading, meaning, you know, it was inaccurate that a person was identified as being wanted who wasn't.
1: I've noticed a comment in relation to this from a law professor who says historically these sorts of things are worse for people of colour and women in particular. Does that concern you?
0: Yes, absolutely. We've already got a situation in Australia where Aboriginal women over a decade ago were regarded as the fastest growing prison population in Australia. We have very high rates of incarceration of Aboriginal women and often for offending that is what we would call minor offending. They should have been diverted away from prison. In the worst cases, you know, these women can even die in prison because you can't readily access healthcare. And often the women have psychosocial needs that are not being met in prison. So, yes, this is very disturbing. It is inappropriate that such a policing AI measure was introduced without even consultation with Aboriginal people.
1: You've touched on the locations where these have been put in place. I'm not familiar with Western Australia. Can you sort of give an explanation of the areas and the demographics of where they put these?
0: Well, Northbridge is what's known as the entertainment district of the city of Perth. A lot of Aboriginal people do go to Northbridge and have always been around Northbridge. We've got our Aboriginal services, including the ALS, more or less in the Northbridge area. It's a central area where people are using public transport to go in and out of Perth and different areas. So it's well known that many Aboriginal people don't live in Northbridge but are in Northbridge visiting. And Midland is the other location. It's a very working class area of Perth. It's certainly low socioeconomic and known to have a fairly high Aboriginal population, probably the highest in the city of Perth, actually. So they are going to be, you know, seeing and reading a lot of Aboriginal people's faces and no doubt people who are have arrest warrants on them.
1: They're referring to it as a trial at this stage. Are you worried it'll be permanent?
0: Certainly. It seems that the police are very focused on arresting and people. This is something they... you know, that they think reflects well on them. But, you know, this doesn't address the underlying issues that too many people are being arrested for crimes that really shouldn't be on the books anymore, that shouldn't result in prison sentences, and that do. So, you know, this is concerning. We'd like to see more diversion and more... justice reinvestment to steer people away from contact with the criminal justice system.
2: That's Dr. Hannah McGlade, an associate professor at Curtin University's Law School, talking to Mike Hodes. You're listening to the National Indigenous Radio Service's Weekly News and Review. I'm Adam Evans, coming from Magajin, Brisbane, on Yagara and Turrbal Country. Still to come in this episode... Changes are needed to ensure regional and remote communities have access to reliable phone and internet services. A new report by the Telecommunications Ombudsman found the service quality in those communities is lagging behind major cities. The report says the increased reliance on digital services means residents in those communities need reliable, affordable access to internet and mobile networks. It's calling on the federal government to overhaul the industry's regulations to establish quality standards. I spoke to Cynthia Gaybert, the Telecommunications Ombudsman, this week.
3: We don't think that the regulatory framework is fit for purpose anymore. It's sort of evolved piece by piece over many years, but we really need a conversation about whether it's working for people in rural, regional and remote Australia today who need reliable, accessible, affordable and resilient services.
4: You guys are speaking about remoteness, I guess. What are the challenges for people in remote and regional communities?
3: Some of the key things that have come through in our report is really about how much harder living remotely can make it to get your telco issues resolved. Mobile connectivity is unreliable and doesn't always suit how people need to use it. You've got limited choices, low technology awareness can leave people without many alternatives. And there are really significant safety risks when there's outages and unreliable services, which means that everyone's doing it tougher and people are being left behind by the technology that's developing in the metro areas.
4: How will changes to the regulatory framework address this?
3: What we're looking for from the government is to actually make sure that it reflects how people use phones now. There's things like universal service obligations that are for a world where we all had landlines. There's very few landlines left in Australia. And what we want to see is reliable standards for mobile as well as internet, which we don't currently have any obligations around those sorts of things. Equally, we want to see appropriate compensation when things take too long to get resolved. And we saw stories of consumers who took months to actually get their service fixed. I think it was one that waited 5 months for a connection after 20 cancelled appointments. You know, that's really not good enough. And there was no compensation for that person if they hadn't come to our office.
4: What sort of prompted you guys to look at this?
3: Look, we are very conscious that the vast majority of people, and including in the media, focus on what the impacts are in metro Australia. But there are 7 million Australians living in rural, regional and remote areas, and we wanted to see whether their experience of the telco industry was the same. And so while the complaints are largely the same complaints, it's the impact on people's safety. You know, when people are paying more, waiting longer and facing greater risks, we need to make sure that we don't lose sight of that experience not being the same as what happens in metro areas.
4: Taking into account what we've been talking about, what are your thoughts on, I guess, this in terms of like closing the gap target of digital inclusion? Do you think that this affects that or making changes to the regulatory framework might help with that?
3: Look, we think that, you know, the telco complaints that have come to us are absolutely showing us that some solutions are missing the mark and that people are being left behind. That means that digital inclusion continues to be impacted. So what we really want to see is an environment where people can actively participate in society, stay connected to family, support, work and help when they need it. And that's not the current reality for everybody. So, yeah, there has been some progress, but we do need place-based understanding and place-based investment to ensure that technology isn't outpacing digital inclusion.
2: That was Cynthia Gabert, the Telecommunications Ombudsman. Dolphin calves are learning a lot more than just swimming from their mums. Queensland researchers have captured vision of a female dolphin and its calf chasing fish into empty shells and eating them in a behaviour known as shelling. They were spotted off the coast of Hervey Bay, which is around 300 kilometres north of Brisbane. University of Sunshine Coast marine mammal expert Dr Alexis Levengood has seen dolphins shelling off the Western Australian coast before, but not off the east coast. She shared the excitement of her experience with NIRS news reporter Mark Hides.
5: So the second I saw it, I was pretty much screaming to my students that were on the boat with me, getting really excited for what we were witnessing. And now it just means that we're going to put a bit more effort into that area to try and, you know, be there a bit more so we can capture this behavior, understand this behavior a bit more, understand why they're doing it, who's doing it, how often it's happening, because we still have so many questions about shelling. It's not something that is commonly done. Less than 2% of the population does it in Shark Bay. We don't know about here in Queensland.
1: Can you talk us through what you saw?
5: Yeah, so we were out on our boat doing a regular survey and we were following a dolphin. Her name is Stevie Nicks. She came up to the surface and she had this massive baleen shell on her rostrum, which is essentially her beak. And again, immediately I knew what was going on, but she was lifting that shell out of the water and kind of jiggling it around a little bit, because what they're doing is they actually chase these fish into these dead baleen shells or large snail shells, essentially. Then they lift that shell out of the water and try and drain the water and the fish into their mouth to get a quick feed. So it was a really exciting thing to witness.
1: Is it a maternal thing? I mean, you're saying where a mother's teaching a calf, or what are you saying?
5: Yeah, we were really fortunate in this space where the work in Shark Bay has shown that we thought it was learned from peer-to-peer. So seeing your friend doing something cool and kind of picking it up from them. What we found is that in some of our observations that we had, we saw a mother do this first, and then her calf picked up the shell and did the exact same thing within seconds of her dropping her shell. So this kind of suggested to us, well, actually, this might be maternally learned. It might be that mom has done this and the calf is learning from mom. And we know as humans, which are just, you know, terrestrial mammals at the end of the day, that we learn so much from our mothers, and they're kind of our first teachers in life. So this might be more prevalent here in the dolphins with shelling than we originally thought.
1: You've touched on the dolphins chasing fish into large empty shells. How big are these shells?
5: Yeah, so these shells vary quite drastically. The shell that we saw was a baleen shell, and there's different species of baleens, and they kind of can run from anywhere to about 25 centimeters to some species run up to over 50 centimeters. Ours is probably somewhere between about 25 to 35 with a quick guess. But yeah, they're pretty big for a dolphin to be lifting out of the water.
1: You mentioned that it's sort of been seen before in Western Australia. Do you think all dolphin species do this?
5: It's a really good question. I don't know if all dolphin species do it. We've never seen it with the humpback dolphins that we see in Queensland or even in Western Australia. My suspicion is the bottlenose definitely seem to be doing it, at least on the east and the west coast of Australia, but they might be doing it further north as well. We know our coastline is a little bit less populated further north, and there's probably less people on the water that are actively looking at dolphins and looking for kind of exciting new behaviors. So there's a good chance that more bottlenose might be doing this, but there's so much we still don't know.
1: What's your next step?
5: Our next step is to get back out in the water and try and find some more of these animals and try and see if we can figure out who's actually doing it. Is it only females? Is it males and females? Is it actually learned from mother to calf? Is it only happening in one area? So many things to assess and ask and figure out over the next couple years.
1: How far offshore were you?
5: Not far at all. We were only about 3 to 4 kilometers north of Yerangan. So we were actually really close to kind of the pier or jetty area that exists there in Yerangan. And honestly, anybody with a boat could probably get there pretty quickly. It's not very far. And it means the dolphins are close to shore doing it. So it's possible even regular people could see it when they're just out on the water or walking their dog on a beach.
1: In terms of the seashells themselves, are they bringing up from depth or how far do they bring it up?
5: Yeah, so we were probably in about maybe 9 to 10 meters of water. So they're relatively deep, but not terribly deep. So in Hervey Bay, our depth is often around kind of 20 meters on average, give or take. But we have areas that are shallower than that. And so in both of our sightings, we were in about 10 meters of water, and those shells would be at the seafloor. So they go all the way down, dive there, pick them up with their rostrum, and then bring them up to the surface from 10 meters down. So this gives me a little insight that, again, there's probably more dolphins doing this throughout Queensland, possibly again in the north, and we're just not seeing it because the behavior that happens really quickly, and we just can't have people in the water all the time. So it gives me hope that there's more animals doing it, and it's going to be some more exciting discoveries in the future.
2: That was Dr. Alexis Levengood from the University of the Sunshine Coast talking to NIRS News reporter Mark Hides. Well, that's the weekly news and review for another week. If you have any stories that you'd like to share with us, you can send us an email to news@nirs.org.au. That's news@nirs.org.au. I'm Adam Evans. 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
1: Rubakaribisize mweshi hano Adelaide. 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Mweshi, rubakaribisize ku Radio Adelaide.

Welcome to another Yarny Country. My name is Chris C, and I am very, very happy to be here with you this evening. Gonna start today's show off with a cracker of a track by King Stingray, Camp Dog. Oh yeah, bring it on, Too Deadly.

0: You were just listening to King Stingray, and that was Camp Dog. And as always, Yarning Country is brought to you on the lands of the Kaurna people. Much love to all the family out there, and respect to our elders past and present. And in the studio, I'm just going to turn his microphone on, if I can find the right microphone. There should be a red light come on. Was there a red light coming on somewhere? You got a red light?
1: Yes,
0: okay. Red light in this case means go.
1: Rightio, what are we doing?
0: Welcome to the show, Danny.
1: Hello, everybody.
0: This is my brother, Daniel Crebin. And hey, Danny, you had a pretty big week, couple of weeks, didn't you?
1: I have. I've had a few big weeks.
0: Tell us about it.
1: Oh, well, my daughter got married, and it was the most humbling time of my life.
0: Yazzie got married. Sam.
1: Yep, to Sam.
0: Yeah, and how great was that wedding up in the Gold Coast hinterlands?
1: It was all good until I got on the table.
0: table dancing, you know. You've always had great balance. I guess it had something to do with, you were so far south and the weight distribution between the two tables.
1: I think possibly it was the amount of alcohol I drank.
0: That's probably got a little bit to do with it. But it'd been a big day, hadn't it? And there was lots of cocktails.
1: Lots of cocktails.
0: Lots of fun happening. And it'd been a big build-up. I mean, I think I got invited 10 years ago. I don't know. That's what it feels like. It was it was a build-up to that wedding. So my niece and the whole most of the family were there up in the hinterlands of the Gold Coast. And we'd come from everywhere. You'd come from where? From?
1: Mount Isa.
0: Yeah? Yeah. Kalkadoon country, eh?
1: Yeah, it's Kalkadoon country.
0: And me and you, we're Wanyi people, eh? Wanyi, Gadawa, yes, Gungalita.
1: Yep, that's up there and Lawn Hill and all up Bergtown area.
0: Yeah.
1: Wellington.
0: Yeah, where Grandma was put all those years ago. Yeah, what's it like living up there?
1: Oh, it's a really good place.
0: Yeah, tell me, what's so good about it?
1: Oh, mate, it's
0: sort of place you don't need to smoke to take in the smoke?
1: No.
0: Meaning there's three chimneys in town, isn't there?
1: Yeah, there is.
0: Three chimneys. Tell me about those three chimneys.
1: Oh, well, they blow smoke out.
0: They're three different things, aren't they? They're called aren't they called they've got a name, don't they?
1: Oh, you got your copper.
0: Yeah, the copper, which is always kicking people. No, jacking. You got the copper. Smelter. It's a smelter, isn't it? So it heats things up like ore, like rock, and it's in the middle
1: 100%,
0: of town.
1: 100%, but we all don't work in the mines.
0: Yeah.
1: I'm a carpenter.
0: You are.
1: Yep, so I've stayed away from the mines.
0: Yeah, but you're all service people that live around there, so you look after houses, don't you? Looking after people's houses.
1: Yeah, we look after people's houses now. Work for Q-Build, just government job that we move out from their house or get kicked out, one of the two.
0: Yeah.
1: And then we just move in and
0: fix it up.
1: Organise all the trades to go in there to fix it up.
0: That sounds like pretty important work, really, eh?
1: Yeah,
0: getting people good housing.
1: It's good housing people.
0: Yeah, absolutely. Like we're saying, Mount Isa is a mining town. So the mine, for people that haven't been there, the mine is in the main mine, because there's mines all around that whole area, is in town, which is really unusual.
1: That's right. So on the other side of the railway line.
0: Yeah.
1: So they reckon they turn everything off once the wind blows, but change the direction, which, we'll just go with that.
0: Yeah?
1: I know
0: that it can smell, especially when they've had the acid one. Isn't there an acid one?
1: Yeah, there's acid. It's generally the copper smeller. It's the... Hey, Chris. Yeah, it's the smelly one. But
0: the copper is the smelly one.
1: Yeah.
0: Yeah, I didn't know that. And depending on which way the wind's blowing. But there's lots of things to do there when you're not working, I'm guessing. You can go up the hill.
1: Oh,
0: you can go up the hill.
1: Yeah, we can go up the hill.
0: You can go down the hill.
1: Yeah, been down, yeah,
0: down
1: a few
0: or
1: times.
0: Up it.
1: Yeah, there's plenty of things to do in Mount Isa.
0: There's the dam.
1: The dam, you know, we've got Lawn Hill Gorge a couple hours away.
0: Oh, that
1: from
0: looks
1: us.
0: So beautiful. I've only seen photographs of it because is that like West Wanyee land over that way?
1: Yeah.
0: I'd love to go there sometime. That'd be something else.
1: Yeah.
0: You've done a lot of travelling around that area, haven't you?
1: Yeah, I have. Done a lot of work around there.
0: Yeah.
1: Doomadgee.
0: Yeah.
1: That's another.
0: Tell me about Doomadgee. I bet they got some camp dogs.
1: Oh, mate, that was.
0: They got camp horses.
1: 100%,
0: camp donkeys.
1: Yeah, they do. I don't know about donkeys. But, yeah, it's a beautiful place. Good people.
0: Yeah, I know. Real friendly, eh? And the best. I mean, I haven't been to Doomadgee. I know a lot of people that are from Doomadgee, but in Mount Isa, you've got the best bakery, maybe in the world. I don't know. We've got some pretty good bakeries down here, though.
1: Right, yeah.
0: But that bakery in Mount Isa is, next level.
1: Yeah, thumbs up to the bakery.
0: Yeah, well, there's only one bakery there now, isn't there? So I hope they keep their kick. They might just go all downhill from there, one bakery. Hey, but, yeah, thanks for being on the show. It must feel really quite odd to be in here when you would have seen, plenty of footage from me, posting things over the past and heard me on the radio. How you feeling?
1: Yeah, no, I'm feeling quite awkward at the moment.
0: But you're settling in, though, eh?
1: Yep.
0: It's a bit like a jockey that's settling into a race.
1: You just keep... Just hold the reins there, Brass, and be all good.
0: Yeah, I'm going to play another Murray fella soon. This fella's called Glenn Scuthorpe. You know any Scuthorpes? Because there's Scuthorpes on Palm Island, you know?
1: Yeah.
0: Yeah, that's where our mum's from, hey?
1: Yeah, that's right.
0: Yeah, so this guy's called Glenn Scuthorpe, and he's a great country music singer. I know you love country music up Mount Isa Way, hey?
1: Yes, we do.
0: Yeah, this fella, he plays locally here, but he, tours all over, and he's really... It really is something else. So, hey, I hope you like this. This is called Cully Rain. And it's by Glenn Scuthorpe.

0: All right, we're back. All right, now Chris has got me to say the names of the singers in the band. We just had Jen Cloher with her song Analyst Paralysis. Like, what a hard word to say. That was a great song, but. And after that, we.
1: Before that.
0: Oh, before that, sorry.
1: Yeah.
0: We had Glenn Scunthorpe, Cully Rain.
1: Oh, yeah. That's nice work, Danny.
0: Yeah.
1: Nice work.
0: Good teacher.
1: You know what? You listen to Yarning Country with the two C's. The DC and the CC.
0: Jura.
1: Jura. Yeah, that's a word from up our country, eh? Up where you live and up Mount Isa way.
0: Yeah.
1: Jura.
0: Jura.
1: Jura.
0: Jura, yeah.
1: That's probably the most it's ever been said on radio ever.
0: Mm-mm. Yeah, probably.
1: You think? Probably.
0: Possibly.
1: Up north at the moment, they're all just cracking it, aren't they?
0: Yeah, yeah.
1: They're like, they're going to say it again. They're going to say it again.
0: It's got a lot of meanings to it.
1: Yeah.
0: It could mean anything.
1: It can mean lots of things, can't it? Yeah, so that's one of the words we'll use. They people use up Mount Isa way, where my brother's from. You're listening to Yarning Country on Radio Adelaide, and got my brother in the studio, and we're having a little bit of fun. We've been playing a few tracks, and how great is that? That Analyst Paralysis. That's a great song.
0: It was a good song. Yeah,
1: I'm liking
0: it.
1: Yeah, I had a little bit of a groove in the studio while it was on.
0: Yeah, I've seen that.
1: Yeah, I was behind you. Yeah, it was lots of fun.
0: Mm.
1: Hey, you know what? There's a few things that are really unusual about Mount Isa. Last time I went to Mount Isa, they have this drink up there. Like, I'd never heard of it before. Like, I think it came from the rodeo because you have a big rodeo. You had a big rodeo just like, what, 2 weeks ago?
0: Yeah, we had a big rodeo 2 weeks ago.
1: Tell us about the rodeo. Is it big?
0: Well, it's big. It's the biggest one in the Southern Hemisphere.
1: That's pretty big.
0: It was quite big last.
1: So are the horses bigger?
0: Man, everything's bigger.
1: And the hats?
0: Everything's
1: the hats bigger.
0: Everything's bigger.
1: The cowboys bigger?
0: The cowgirls
1: are bigger?
0: Yep, so
1: I just had my daughter ringing me up on the phone, and it's like got this like quack. I'm thinking like my phone's going quack, quack, quack. Mimo, you're supposed to be listening to me on the radio, not ringing me up. What's she like?
0: we had the radio there the other weekend, and all the mob up out there, they like their chicken beer.
1: Chicken beer.
0: Yeah.
1: So, like, we're talking about, like, the beer, and they have, like, a chicken stirring, like, this big thing of beer. Is that right?
0: Oh, no, it's not really, like...
1: It's not a chicken.
0: I don't really know where the chicken comes from, but it's just...
1: It might be the colour of it.
0: It's just pasito and vodka.
1: Pasito, yeah, because I always called it pasio. So you still call it pasito, and I know that it's pasito, but I still think it's pasio.
0: Well, I think you're talking about pasiona.
1: Pasiona. Is it the same thing? Pasiona, pasito?
0: Yeah.
1: It's the same thing?
0: It is.
1: Pasiona.
0: Mm.
1: I don't know which word I like better. Pasito sounds sort of... pretty cool. Pretty cool word, I suppose. Passiona reminds me of, like, kissing. Yeah, it's like...
0: Yeah.
1: Yeah.
0: Yeah, so we'll just stick to passito, eh?
1: I don't know how, like... I don't know where I went. I went down that hole, didn't I? That rabbit hole, and I just kept falling down this hole. It's like, it was talking about kissing on radio. Oh. Yeah, so tell... So it's passio... Passiona, pasito.
0: Yeah, pasito and vodka.
1: And, yeah, it's pretty popular out that way.
0: Yeah, every time the radio comes out our way, yeah, they bring it out.
1: Yeah? Yeah. You know what I got in my pocket? I got a quandon, a ripe quandon that I got off a tree today. Have you seen a ripe quandon before?
0: I have.
1: You have? And have you, like... opened them up and had a look inside and seen the little brain.
0: Mm-hmm. Yeah, mm-hmm. I have.
1: And have you tasted the quandon straight off the thing?
0: Yeah.
1: They're tart,
0: yeah,
1: aren't
0: yeah,
1: they?
0: Yeah, I'm not.
1: No, you're not a big fan.
0: So
1: I'm not going to do it live to you on air and I get you to open this up and like tell us how it tastes like because it's like pretty tart, isn't it?
0: Nah.
1: No.
0: I'm right.
1: Yeah. Hey, these are great. Love a good quandon. They make great jam. And you can make, like, like jewelry out of like the seeds. Hey, but there's something special about the seeds. They're like culturally, they're really strong. You know, like lots of people make lots of things out of the seeds, and yeah, there's a lot of different varieties all around the world, and people really find them quite spiritual. Yeah. I don't know why I brought that up. I had it in my pocket. I had a kwandon in my pocket. You know what I always think of when I hear that word kwandon?
0: What do you think of, Chris?
1: I think of condoms. Yeah. It's like, yeah, I suppose a condom tree would be pretty handy in some parts of the country. A condom tree. We're like, oh, the shops are shut. Oh, I really need a condom. And you're like, where's that condom tree?
0: All right, yep.
1: Hey, there's that rabbit hole again. Okay, I reckon we've got another song coming up. Christine Arnoux. Haven't heard Christine in a while.
0: Dee Dally.
1: Yeah.
0: She came out to Mount Isa a couple of years ago.
1: Did she?
0: Yeah.
1: She's something else, isn't she? Yeah, Torres Strait Islander woman, hey? Yeah. And known for her rendition of My Island Home, which was like initially a Wurrumpi band song, yeah?
0: Yep.
1: And, this song is Baby, I Love You. And, we love all our listeners out there. You'll listen to Chris C. and Dan C. on Yarnin Country.

0: All right. Beautiful. All right. We just heard Krista Prav, Back to Square One. How good was that?
1: That was good.
0: Yeah. And before that was, what was that?
1: Busby Moreau.
0: Busby Moreau. Heard it all before.
1: That's a Queensland mob. They come from Rocky, Danny.
0: Yeah, yep.
1: They're like a duo. Come from Rocky.
0: Yeah, true, eh?
1: Yeah.
0: Yep. And the first song we heard was Christina New, Baby, I Love You.
1: I love you too, Danny.
0: Yeah, yeah.
1: Yeah. Yeah.
0: You go all right, bro.
1: Lots of love in this studio. You got the two brothers heading, doing Yarning Country together for the first time. And we've got the family listening in Mount Isa who want to have a big shout out to all the family there. So who are we shouting out to?
0: Shout out my mob first, you know. Yeah. We've got Bobby and Jada and Shakita and Yasmin.
1: They're all listening.
0: Yeah, they're all listening.
1: Oh, much love to all ears. Yazzie, it was such a beautiful wedding.
0: Yeah, it was.
1: Thank you for the invite.
0: And all our mob there in Mornington.
1: Yeah, Mornington, they're listening too. Mornington Island.
0: Toomajee.
1: Really?
0: Yeah.
1: Gee, lots of people listening up that way.
0: Yeah.
1: All on radioadelaide.org.au. We're getting around the country. And they got my son up there, Devon's up there, our mum. Our mum will be listening too. Yeah. Hey,
0: hi,
1: mum.
0: Yep.
1: Love ya. And who else be listening up there?
0: We you know, all us mob up there, yeah.
1: I wonder if Steve and our brother's listening. Probably not. He might be doing something else.
0: He might be in the mines, bros.
1: He might be working. He might be working. He does do night shifts and stuff like that, hey?
0: That's right, yeah.
1: Yeah. It's young Gregory's birthday.
0: It's actually Greggy's birthday. Happy birthday, Greggy.
1: Yeah, 9 today.
0: Oh, yep. I can't wait to give you 9 punches when I get back.
1: This is like a family chat room. I think that we might have to play some more music. You know, this person I'm going to be playing now is a fellow I picked up the other night. And we helped him out, Uncle Bunna Laurie from Coloured Stone. We're going to listen to some of his. He's a prolific songwriter, you know. We're really well known for Black Boy, obviously, which he's sung like a million times.
0: Too Deadly, yeah.
1: Yeah. But he's written over 100 songs. He's got a lot of songs. And he's still writing. He's still writing these days. He's still doing well. He's living down here in Adelaide way. So this is... this is his track, Bunna Laurie from Coloured Stone, and this song, I haven't played it before, but I did have a listen to it last week, I believe. I'm not sure about the name. It'll be a Murning name because he's a Murning man. The Murning people come from the Great Australian Bight, Danny, and he's like a whale song man, and he does incredible whale songs. Like you hear him, he does all the different varieties of whale as well, like, you know, the Great Southern Whale, the Humpback Whale, the Mink Whale. There's all different types of whales, you know. But they're all whaley good. And this song is called Nungan Arthur. Nungan Arthur. I think it's called Nungan Arthur. And this is Bunna Laurie. And I want to give a shout out to Judy. If Judy's listening, hey, great catching up with you today. Hope you enjoy this song. His uncle, with Uncle Bunna Laurie, with his song. I'm not sure how to pronounce that.

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0: You were just listening to Troy Cassidaly, that's Heart Like a Small Town. And before that, we had Casey Williams with Lonely, and starting all those tracks off with Uncle Bunna Laurie. Yeah, and a song that I couldn't pronounce. I don't think that's the name of it. But hey, I've really enjoyed spending some time with you here in the studio, Danny.
1: It's been
0: coming in.
1: Mate, thank you for everything.
0: It's been good, hey? Have you enjoyed it?
1: 100%, yep.
0: Yeah.
1: Just starting to feel my way now, so, you know, give me another hour and I'll be all over it. You can go out and I'll finish the show off, mate.
0: We're just getting to the end of our show. And, how fast did that hour go?
1: Yeah, it went too quick, didn't it?
0: It did, hey. I want to thank Radio Adelaide. I want to thank ACCC out there and Alice Springs, Tennant Creek, the Public Broadcasting Foundation. I'd like to thank all of our listeners, because without our listeners, we wouldn't have a show. There'd be no reason to be doing this. Most of all, I want to thank you, Danny, for coming into the studio for the first time. Congratulations. You did it. You're no longer a radio virgin.
1: All right.
0: Hey, everybody. Hey, thank you for listening. I hope you enjoyed the show. All the mob up in Mount Isa. Love yous all. All up in far north Queensland, southeast Queensland.
1: Yeah, Brizzy.
0: Everywhere around Australia. This does go out to Alice Springs and that, so yeah.
1: Brother David there in Brizzy.
0: Yeah, so love yous all. And yeah, you'll be listening to Chris C, Dan C, and Yarn and Country.

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And ang mga...

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This is Chris Penny from Private Function. 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Stand up, baby!

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Bridges burn and lessons learned, but still the grave remains. 30 days and 30 nights couldn't represent the names. See, time is valuable, but unlike they tell you, you can never truly heal the pain. I see racist police guns loaded like bases, all set for the swing.

0: that's such an amazing song. It kind of capitalizes a little bit on Wiley. I mean,
1: hello. Hello and welcome. I'm Amelia Veal and we are here on Radio Adelaide 101.5 Rich and Real, and we are talking perimenopause on Perry M Party, another weekly episode where we discuss, explore, share, sometimes overshare perhaps, some of the things that you or I or other people, women, might be experiencing, and the people around us, the experts, you know, our co-workers, our colleagues, our families, our friends, what's happening in this chapter of our lives. So thank you for joining me for another Perry M Party episode. Tonight I have a guest, but a guest that I pre-recorded. I have shared a couple of different interviews from a conference I attended earlier this year, probably about a month ago, maybe two, because time is a vortex, I tell you. We are in August and I'm not sure, and I think that's something... Is this a perimenopause thing? No. As you get older, you're like, where has the year gone? I remember my mum used to say it and now I say it. And anyway, so I attended Health Ed Conference and had the absolute privilege and pleasure of interviewing a range of speakers at that conference. The conference was targeted at healthcare professionals as a professional development opportunity for them. And the speakers that were organised are experts for the experts, which is pretty cool. And they travelled from around Australia. And tonight I am sharing an interview from Rod Baber. And he is known as, you know, widely respected in this field. He has got a huge amount of experience. So I am really thrilled to be sharing this one. You know, I felt, as I said, it was an absolute privilege to sit down and chat with him. He's based in Sydney. And so a really unique opportunity for us to hear menopause insights, perimenopause insights from a real expert in the field. So I'll just give you a bit of an introduction so you can really understand the calibre of what Rod brings to tonight's episode. So Rod Baber is a clinical professor of obstetrics and gynaecology at the University of Sydney. He is a past president of the International Menopause Society and the Australasian Menopause Society, and former editor-in-chief of Climacteric, I'm not sure that I've pronounced that right, the Journal of the International Menopause Society. His awards include membership of the Order of Australia for services to obstetrics and gynaecology in clinical medicine and research, the IMS Lifetime Achievement Award, and the RANSCOG Distinguished Service Medal. So he certainly comes to our airwaves tonight with a lot of credits to his belt and a number of years of experience. And I'll reflect on that a bit at the end, but there's some really interesting insights that Rod shares across his journey, because he has been involved and specialising in this area for a number of decades. So he's kind of covered it all. Without further ado, I will share this interview.

0: For my practicing career, I've delivered babies and provided gynecological services for women. But for most of my career, I've also been involved in the menopause. So I am a past president of the Australasian Menopause Society and the International Menopause Society.
1: So you've covered a lot across the menopause space, both in Australia and internationally.
0: Yes.
1: It seems to me, and I'd be very interested if you share this, that it's really having a bit of a moment right now.
0: Yeah, it is.
1: Is it? What's changed? What have you seen?
0: Well, you know, for most of my career, if people asked me what I did and I said I was a menopause doctor, they would say, "What's that?" or "Why do you bother?" or something like that. But I suppose in the last 5 to 10 years, menopause has become more interesting, if you like, to people. I think it's partly because some of the research that was conducted at the turn of the century has been shown to be unnecessarily pessimistic or negative. Mm. But I think the other thing is social media has had its moment. There are a lot of people talking about menopause that never did before. A lot of, if you like, celebrities must have all hit the perimenopause at the same time and found out what can go wrong. Of course, it's not going to go wrong for everyone, but I think those are the reasons that all of a sudden there was this explosion of information and an explosion of people who wanted to talk about it.
1: Mm. Now, interestingly, I suppose, I think it's fantastic that more people are talking about it and that we can access more information. But I assume during that time the symptoms have stayed the same. Are the conversations that you're having with women, have they stayed the same? Or because there's now more conversation, how has that patient-doctor relationship changed?
0: That's a really interesting question, because we recently surveyed doctors attending some conferences around Australia. And I think their views were probably best summed up as saying their patients were better informed in general as a result of all this conversation in social media. Sometimes they had information that was inaccurate, because we've no way of filtering what appears on social media for accuracy. And sometimes they thought hormones in particular would do things that are unrealistic. But on the whole, I think the feeling in the room in our surveys was that it was positive rather than negative.
1: And for you, being involved in menopause across your career, you were around when the World Health Survey results came out and the impact that had on hormone treatment. What was your view of that, and how has that changed?
0: Yeah, well, you know, they say in life you can remember where you were when certain events happen. The release of the data from the Women's Health Initiative was one of those things that I still remember where I was. I was on holidays, and I received a phone call from the hospital where I work saying, would I talk to the ABC at 7 o'clock in the morning? And I hadn't seen the paper. There was no data released. The ABC had, and they sent me a copy. And I thought to myself that it was odd that this study had not shown any benefit in terms of cardiovascular health. But when I got on the radio, I realised that everybody else was talking about the increase in the risk of breast cancer. Now, we know now that the way that data was released was inappropriate. They talked about a relative risk, which was 26%, but in absolute terms, it was 8 extra cases per 10,000 women per year. So it was a very small change in the risk of breast cancer. But that initial perception was overwhelming, and women just stopped taking hormones. A whole generation of women stopped taking hormones, but worse, in a way, a whole generation of doctors were not taught about the menopause, because it was perceived to be this dreadful, dangerous thing if you used hormones. So it changed everything. I mean, one of my patients who was a GP in Sydney, whose children I delivered, who was friendly with my wife, rang me up and told me I had betrayed them. That was the intensity of the feeling.
1: Because you had prescribed?
0: Because I'd and given lectures about what was good and bad about hormones, which I would stand by today, but it wasn't what the Women's Health Initiative originally said.
1: No.
0: And we still, this is a trial that happened a quarter of a century ago, and we're still talking about it. It's ridiculous. But it is because it's that thing that's stuck in a generation of women's minds and doctors' minds about the pros and cons of using menopausal hormone therapy, which subsequently was shown to be incorrect by the original investigators, not by another group who had another vested interest, by the same investigators as they looked at it. But it's taken us 20 years to get from this stage where women were terrified about hormones to a stage where women then accepted that there was a place for hormones in their lives in certain circumstances. I don't think hormones are for everyone by any means, but they are something that's very helpful to a lot of women. And now we're going slightly, in my fear, the other way, where some people are now saying hormones are good for everyone. The US drug regulatory authorities under Bobby Kennedy have recently taken all the warnings away from menopausal hormone therapy in the United States and said it's fine for everyone. It's not fine for everyone. It's fine for a lot of people and for specific reasons.
1: And that nuance is very important when it comes to medical.
0: Yeah, it is. It is. I think it's very easy to generalize things, but what we have to remember as doctors is that when I'm sitting across the table from you talking about something, we're talking about an individual woman who has individual concerns, who has individual risks as well, and needs. And so everything has to be individualized. And a lot of these data achieved from randomized trials are somewhat, often not helpful at all. And the claims that are being made that if I give you hormones, it'll fix everything in your world are just not true.
1: No. But there is still quite a lot of data that's missing in what may or may not happen. Is that a correct statement?
0: There is. That's true. And in terms of the perimenopause, we actually don't have a lot of data on the use of hormones in perimenopausal women. We use it and have used it for decades, but we don't have much research data to show whether hormone therapy in the perimenopausal women is actually better than in postmenopausal women or not. We don't yet have a lot of data on the use of body identical hormones, estradiol and progesterone. We have a lot of data in postmenopausal women, and it's reasonable to extrapolate that in some ways to the perimenopause, but we really don't have. We need to do a lot more research in the perimenopause.
1: And for me personally, my mum has Alzheimer's. And so this journey started with a throwaway comment from my mum's geriatric specialist about, oh, there is some research that may connect menopause to Alzheimer's. And I was like, well, I'd like to know about that. So for me, I'd like to see a lot more research in that, because obviously I'd love hormone treatment to be a magic solve-all.
0: Yes, of course.
1: But the more I look at it, the more I'm like, it's not. It does help. I have other symptoms such as night temperature, which has helped, so that might reduce my risk indirectly. But there's a lot of missing data there.
0: There is. What we know at the moment is what you just said, that estrogen alleviates other symptoms, which may, if not treated, contribute to cognitive decline. But we don't know that estrogen on its own has any benefit for a menopausal woman. We do have data that shows that if you had premature menopause, premature ovarian insufficiency, or if you had your ovaries removed before your menopause, then the use of estrogen is helpful in delaying any cognitive decline.
1: So then, you know, this, like, I don't know exactly what to call it, but cascading symptoms, like if you fix this, that might help this, which could help that. How do you look at that from a medical perspective? Because the tests, you know, need to be done in a controlled way.
0: Yeah, the only way we can do it is in controlled trials. You can do observational studies, but that's where you take a population of women and just see what happens to them over a period of time. And they're very helpful, but there's so many things that can confound your results. So ideally, to do, for example, this trial, let's say we're talking about estrogen and cognitive health, we would pick a group of women of a certain age who were, let's say, perimenopausal, which we could define, and we'd take one group who didn't have hot flushes or any other symptoms suggestive of estrogen deficiency, and one group who did, and we'd give them both estrogen, and we'd see what that did to their cognitive health over, let's say, 10 years. you'd need at least 10 years because most women don't get cognitive decline in their 50s. But that's the way to do it. And as you can imagine, that's difficult to organise and it's very difficult to fund. So we need the government to help us with those trials.
1: So from your perspective, what is the things that we need that are really going to help how we support women through this stage of life?
0: We need to be able to do good, reliable research, which is controlled for as many confounders as possible. And we need to run them as longitudinal studies, which means we run them for a long period of time. So instead of just looking at a population and taking a picture like that and saying this, they're probably linked. We're in fact taking, let's say, 100 or 1,000 women and seeing what happens to them over 10 or 20 years. Then we really have answers. But it's expensive. There's dropouts, of course, because people move or people get sick or people get sick of the trial or they die. But we need funding from government to do that. That can't be done by private funding.
1: And what value do you see that would provide back?
0: Oh, enormous value, because we're trying to find ways to improve both the longevity but also the quality of women's lives. And that has an impact on the health budget over and over again.
1: And because, I mean, you know, if we look at menopause as an overall impact on the health budget, for example, or on health, there are a number of risk factors that is associated with osteoporosis and the cardiovascular, different areas of direct health that are negatively impacted.
0: There are. Certainly, there's a huge change in the risk of osteoporosis following the menopause, which is certainly easily treated. But it's easily treated physiologically with estrogen, for example. But there's also changes in cardiovascular health. We know that those happen during the perimenopause. During the perimenopause, you put on fat around the middle, which is bad for your heart. Your bad cholesterol goes up, your good cholesterol goes down. If we measure what's going on inside your arteries, we know that they get stiffer and thicker during the perimenopause. And of course, your weight goes up during the perimenopause as well. All of those things are risk factors for cardiovascular health, but they're also risk factors for cognitive decline as well. So if we can do things, whatever it is, whether it's hormones or not, but if we can do things to identify those risk factors and work out ways to resolve them, then we're going a long way to reducing the large burden on our public health budget, which is represented by cardiovascular health and cognitive health.
1: Yeah, and it's interesting because menopause has not traditionally been seen as a medical issue.
0: No, it's a physiological event in almost all cases, except for about, you know, 5 to 10%, you would say, is not physiological, it's pathological. But 90%'s a normal event. Happens to every woman if she lives long enough, and that's great. And a lot of women will go through the menopause transition without lots of menopausal symptoms. But that doesn't mean that they're not going to have these other underlying health issues as time goes by.
1: Yeah, and that gap is what I think is quite interesting, of why it's not connected like as a medical condition, because if it increases cardiovascular risk or osteoporosis risks and they have life connections or end of life connections.
0: They do.
1: Then is that not medical?
0: I see what you're saying. We don't want to create a disease when there's not a disease. But I think if we are looking at it as public health issues, then what happens at the menopause is a public health issue. I might suggest, for example, that if men went through the menopause, there would be a million interventions to make sure that what happens at the menopause to women didn't happen at the menopause to men. So I think there is some degree of gender discrimination there.
1: I think as a man you get to say that without being accused.
0: Yeah, probably.
1: And that is an important aspect.
0: It is.
1: And I assume that because women's health overall, I mean, there was, up until when was it that trials were generally done on men?
0: That's right. So we still don't have all that much data on lipid-lowering agents in women. It's mostly trials on men.
1: So there is a gap there, which is gendered.
0: If we go back to the 1800s, late 1800s, early 1900s, women could be confined to a mental health institution, generally called an asylum in those days, for all sorts of things. Mm. For being argumentative, for disobeying their husbands, for being disagreeable. If you look at the witches of Salem, famous, where they were all burnt at the stake for being witches, most of those women were menopausal. So yes. Maybe it's an association, but maybe it's a link.
1: Yeah. Okay, so then coming back to what we do now, what is the state? Where do we go forward? What do you think, obviously the conversation is growing and some of it may be, you know, manifesting in over wanting to find solutions.
0: Yeah.
1: How do we bring that back?
0: I think we're in a very good position. Globally, there's an increased interest in menopause and in menopause research, and societies like the International Menopause Society have fostered that, the North American Menopause Society, and they also provide a lot of information on their websites for women, podcasts, information sheets, all that stuff. The Australasian Menopause Society has seen a huge surge in membership. Membership is for healthcare practitioners only, but we've had a huge surge in interest and support. And that also is supporting research. So I think we're going in the right direction. What worries me is, having seen menopausal hormone therapy be very popular in the 1990s and then fall off a cliff in the 2000s, the early 2000s, and stay down for 20 years, I just want us to be cautious about advocating too enthusiastically in areas where we do not have sufficient research yet. Mm. Let's just take our time, be careful. It's not being misogynistic to women. It's caring for women and make sure we don't cause them any harm.
1: Mm. Yeah, absolutely. Because I assume then that there is if we haven't fully researched, there could be risks. And whilst breast cancer research was misrepresented, there could be, without lack of data, we don't know where we're going.
0: We don't. That's right.
1: Rod, is there any other thing you'd like to sort of finish or comment on for women and health professionals in the space of menopause?
0: I think for health professionals, menopause is a very important area of women's health. And even if it's not your thing, you should inform yourself about it. And very simple ways to do that are to join the Australasian Menopause Society, or at least attend meetings such as those held by AMS or Health Ed around the country, which will inform you and keep you up to date and better informed. For women, try and get evidence for your treatments. Talk to your family doctor first and foremost. If your family doctor doesn't want to talk to you about it, then I would seek out somebody else who does. But always try to seek evidence-based advice and support.
1: And I remembered one more question, if I may go back, because you mentioned that hormone treatment may have an important part, but it's not everything and shouldn't be considered the only view, the only treatment.
0: No.
1: What other things do you recommend that women should be considering in how they might help manage menopause?
0: Oh, well, I think if let's say you came to see me and said, I'm in the perimenopause or the menopause, and it's bothering me about this and that, then I would certainly talk to you about alleviation of your symptoms. I would also ask you if you're up to date with all your screening tests, cervical screening, breast screening, bowel cancer screening. I would check with you to make sure that you didn't have any other medical conditions. And I would talk to you about how to manage your general health moving forward, i.e. watching what you do in the way of weight and diet, watching what you put in your mouth or up your nose. Be careful not to use recreational drugs. If you drink alcohol, do so in moderation. But yeah, general, I think we can do a lot for improving women's health as they age without touching hormones or any other drugs. Just good lifestyle advice.
1: And I think that's really important too.
0: Yeah.
1: And it's interesting because that advice about limiting wine has come up. And more recently, I've noticed that drinking wine will increase my temperature at night.
0: Yeah, it will. It will. And it's annoying,
1: isn't
0: it?
1: Even only one glass.
0: I think Cancer Australia says that drinking alcohol consumption is associated with breast cancer in about 7% of cases. In contrast, for menopausal hormone therapy is associated with breast cancer in about 3.5% of cases.
1: Mm.
0: Not cause and effect, but association. Mm. So, yeah, the things we do in our general health, and they're the hardest things, of course. It's much easier to pop a pill. But I think we have to look after our general health.
1: Yeah, sleep, diet, exercise
0: Correct.
1: Seems to be the winning
0: That's
1: formula.
0: It. Sleep, diet, exercise. A healthy heart is a healthy brain. That's also important to remember.
1: Fantastic, Rod. Thank you so much.
2: And that interview was with Rod Baber at the Health Ed Conference recently. I don't know about you, but I certainly found his knowledge and insights incredibly valuable. And just that fact that he has been around and working as an expert in this field for so many years, and he was there when the Women's Health report came out and was asked for commentary on ABC. So, and to have his own patients tell them that he'd betrayed them, like these are big things. He's clearly passionate about supporting and advocating for women's health. So to be told that he's betrayed people because of a research study that was incorrectly interpreted, he's seen a lot of that. So I'm incredibly grateful for that opportunity to speak with Rod, who's, really busy and based in Sydney. So what a wonderful opportunity. And to talk about this, and he calls it a public health issue associated around perimenopause and menopause, and how might we improve that experience for women? What is it that's missing in the data? And his interpretation is that there's a lot that's missing, and that there is a lot of potential opportunity, but we're in a really great time, and that is happening. So, I'm really appreciative of that opportunity to speak with Rod, and I'm constantly reminded when speaking across this topic, sleep, diet, exercise, ladies and gentlemen, for all of us at health and well-being as we age, there isn't a way around that one. It is there for heart health, brain health, and to assist us in managing our perimenopause symptoms. So sleep, diet, exercise, have a think. What are you doing this week that might help along either of those three? Because it will put you in good stead. I am going to finish off tonight with a song by Boy and Bear called Feeding the Line. I really like this tune, and I hope you do too.

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0: That was Kim Jong-min. She is a psychedelic rock singer from the 60s. Psychedelic rock really symbolizes a period of Korean resistance. I think, you know, as we're delving into the stories on Race Matters here today, a lot of the storytelling is going to center the diasporic experience of me, Yvonne Hong, as a Korean-Australian woman, but also my comrade here, Day. Say hi.
1: Hi, everyone. I'm Day from Anakbayan, Sydney, and you're listening to Race Matters on FBI Radio and across the country on the Community Radio Network and on Koori Radio. This is a show that explores the values and complexities of race, culture, and identity.
0: So this song symbolizes, as I said before, resistance. And for context, psychedelic rock during the 1960s is incredibly symbolic because it was a time of incredible censorship under the military dictatorship of Park Chung-hee. And in saying that, psychedelic rock became a symbol of speaking out. The essence of rock in general historically has always been elementally, fundamentally based on concepts of anti-institutionalism as a voice for Black people in African-American contexts to, I guess, express themselves in a non-traditional format. In saying that, you know, I want to ground ourselves within the realities of the Red Fern context, of our localized context. And so before we even begin to kind of handle these very poignant conversation topics, I'd first like to acknowledge that we're broadcasting on unceded Gadigal land. This land has been in the hands of generations of Gadigal custodians for thousands of years before us, and they will continue to be in their hands long after us. This place is a meeting place for sharing knowledge, stories, and song, and I want to, I guess, carry that into the storytelling that we do here at FBI Radio every day, and especially today. And so I would like to pay my respects to the Gadigal elders of past and present. Redfern historically is, you know, a place of Black theatre, of storytelling as an act of resistance, and radio is not divorced from that context and is, in fact, fundamental to that context. Date, what are we covering on today's episode?
1: So today's episode, we're exploring the materialization of imperialism, the presence of military surveillance in places locally like Pine Gap, but also how the imperialist war machine and supported by the governments of countries like the Philippines and South Korea. And as migrant diaspora whose homelands are plundered by U.S. imperialism for the growth of the global war machine, we know that the technology used against our peoples is first tested, sharpened, and perfected on First Nations peoples. And with this in mind, we must actively guard against subsuming into settlerhood and act in solidarity with First Nations peoples, supporting their fight for liberation against the settler colonial state. And we honor this in all the work we do and carry this into our conversation today. Liberation against the settler colonial state. And we honor this in all the work we do and carry this into our conversation today.

0: question to kind of, I guess, introduce these concepts is, Day, when you talk about how, you know, you're an organizer for Anak Bhai in Sydney, I think external to the Filipino experience, not a lot of people are familiar with Anak Bhai and what the work that is that you do. So I guess my first question is, what is Anak Bhai in Sydney?
1: So Anak Bhai in Sydney is a mass organization for Filipino youth that is started and growing in the Philippines, and we're seeing chapters open abroad, continue to, as more people across the diaspora like yourself and myself continue to wonder, why are we here and not in the Philippines? Why are we positioned to, you know, continue the marginalization of indigenous peoples on this country while being separate from our own land that we are seeing continue to be plundered by U.S. imperialism?
0: And I think in our conversations leading up to this episode, something that you've said that really touched my heart is that, you know, to care for your struggle is to mean that my struggle is being cared for. In my personal experience, in my journey of, I guess, like political actualization, an organization that was really pivotal in that shift for me and my perspective of why I am diaspora and not Korean is this organization called Nodutor. And they are an organization that's based in Brooklyn, New York, and is going to be, I guess, like the interview sections of our conversations today, and centered specifically around what exactly they're campaigning for currently as people that are advocating for the demilitarization of Korea from U.S. military specifically. But to tie this into, I guess, the similarities and the parallels of both of our experiences is that both the Philippines and South Korea experienced this heavy, I don't even want to say alliance, it's not really an alliance, it's a reliance on U.S. imperialism as a product of foreign interference in our fight for self-determination. Before I throw to you and ask you perhaps if you can draw on some like contexts that happened within the Philippines to kind of lead to this contemporary reliance on U.S. imperialism, for the listener, I guess I want to kind of color what the Korean experience is, and that, you know, historically, since the Korean War, but even before that with Japanese occupation and Japanese imperialism, Korea has faced a, you know, numerous like foreign political bodies, foreign countries that have tried to, I guess, own Korea in a sense and surveil us. And in the context of the Korean War in that period in 1945, Japan had to relinquish their territories, quote unquote territories, and it meant that one of such territories was Korea, and gave over that power to not back to Korea itself, and allow them to create an identity that is autonomous and self-determined, but instead gave that power back to the U.S. And in that came an onslaught of changing of hands, and, you know, an ignorance of what exactly it is that the Korean people wanted. There was a lot of communist ideology, a lot of left-leaning ideology that, you know, imagined Korea to be a place for the people, for the workers, for a more collectivist and unified identity. And in fear of that, with the Red Scare, America instead intervened, thus became the Korean War, thus became three military dictatorships that plagued our society, and has now created the, in my opinion, a very hyper-capitalistic society that only really favors the rich, and, you know, is kind of familiarly explored in films like Parasite and No Other Choice, which is the most recent movie. But I guess, Day, reflecting on our conversations, what do you see as the parallels in that kind of U.S. intervention or meddling or imperialism that kind of has also, you know, really influenced the way that, like, your family has, like, moved here?
1: Yeah, one thing I want to stress is across

0: across both of our peoples. Our peoples never wanted U.S. imperialism to materialize, never needed this intervention. You know, in the Philippines, we also experienced the rise of Japanese imperialism during the Pacific War. And it was actually the popular movement for the people to seize the land from the landlords and give it back to the people. There was a very popular anti-fascist and anti-imperialist front that the U.S. used against the Japan imperialists. And then once we weakened the Japanese imperialists, U.S. imperialists came back to sweep over our state, to take back control after the very hard labor that the Filipino people have done to extinguish, you know, foreign intervention from our land. While we were in a weakened and, you know, devastated, as they would say, state, the U.S. came back and swooped in and took control. And how we see this, manifest is essentially U.S. imperialists propagating that the American dream, or perhaps the dream of the global north, to subsume into settlerhood, to leave your country to start your life. I mean, that's essentially the narratives that I feel like both you and I can relate to. Our families feeling that from childhood they must, you know, study and align their lives to escape their country, believing that their country is in a chronic condition of failure, and therefore they must go to the country that has propagated that failure, which is, you know, so-called Australia, the U.S., or other colonial apparatuses like Canada as well. These are the things that kind of activate us to think, yeah, why are we here? Why are we struggling here as migrant settlers when we could be back home, nourishing our economy, learning about our culture, and engaging with our own people?
1: And so much of the diasporic experiences across the board is curtailed, or I guess like just really built on a shared experience of the trauma that happens, that occurs when you face immigration and you lose a sense of community, you lose a sense of connection to your homeland, and, you know, you witness moments of financial instability, of poverty in your family, as your parents essentially just try to re-establish themselves, which they never would have had to do in the first place had it not been for American imperialism. This is something that Nodotol, in this interview that I held with them a couple of months ago, touched on, and I wanted to play this packet just for you. It's really interesting. The first speaker, Mion, is also a Korean adoptee, and I think that's also just another trauma, or another, like, I guess, touch point that's very specific to a post-Korean War context. There are so many stories that are born in that period that have been forgotten, and is kind of also self-acknowledged by a lot of academics as they term the Korean War as the Forgotten War. These stories are really important, and I'm really excited for you to listen. But this is Mion Dang experience, or I guess like explaining or contextualizing their involvement in this beautiful organization called Nodotol.
2: I joined Nodotol, or I first heard about Nodotol back in 2020 when everybody was inside scrolling, or like out on the streets, like in solidarity with the BLM uprising that summer. And I was feeling very agitated and dissatisfied with a lot of the popular, you know, liberal solutions and analysis about what there is to be done about police violence, about state violence in the wake of the murder of George Floyd. And for me, as a non-Black person, as an Asian American person, I was really kind of feeling lost in, you know, what my role is, and also really pessimistic because a lot of the solutions and reforms that were being brought up were very much, like, in my eyes, perpetuating this cycle of agitation. We know that state police violence won't stop with, you know, just simple criminal justice reform. So I was very pessimistic about the moment and the path forward about where we move on as people to combat these systems of oppression. So I saw Nodotol's response to the BLM uprisings on social media, and how they were talking about, you know, slavery, racial capitalism, these concepts that the U.S. was built on, and how it really informs U.S. intervention in the Pacific, which was actually new information for me as a Korean-American person. So I clicked on the profile, and I kind of went down the rabbit hole of all the political, educational posts on Korean history and analysis on current events, because for me, as a child of a Korean adoptee, I was very distanced from my own Korean history, you know, my ancestors' struggle, and basically the U.S. Shaped events and influences that made Korea what it was, what it is today, and actually how it influenced my own mom's journey and immigration to the U.S. Through the adoption, the U.S.-backed adoption industry. So that's how I learned about Nodotol. I joined a book club event, and I just kind of got more and more excited about talking to Korean Americans who also, similar to me, did not necessarily resonate with the typical expectations or experience of a lot of Korean Americans, and who also were similarly politicized in that summer of 2020. So the rest has been history, and I've been organizing in New York with Nodotol ever since. I think, like, the top line of what Nodotol is, we are diasporic Koreans and comrades who are based in North America, who are struggling and organizing to free the world from, you know, imperialism and to advocate for Korea's sovereignty. But with getting into the ethos part of it too, Nodotol really does hope to be an organization that can be a political home to Korean diaspora wherever we're found around the world, right? So for millions of our kin, their life experiences have shaped their own relation to Korea, their own perception of how Korean they are and what it means to be Korean, especially when, you know, you may not have been born in Korea or raised there. Maybe you don't speak the language, you're mixed race, you don't know your relatives, maybe you're not able to visit your relatives. So Nodotol really is trying to be a organization that believes that, you know, those qualities don't define your connection or legitimacy in being Korean enough. And just simply, if you're believing in Korea's future of self-determination and true national liberation, you know, you don't need to have any further uncertainty in your place as diaspora. That in itself is enough to be Korean.
3: I love that. And I think a great slogan of yours that really summarizes that is from Baekdo-san to Hallasan. I think I've, like, seen it pop up everywhere, and it's a great summary of, I guess, like, the solidarity that you guys also share with Palestine, and, like, this, I guess, the saying or the phrase, from the river to the sea, it's commonly, like, paired for you guys together as Baekdo-san to Hallasan, from the river to the sea. Jamie, I guess, like, I'm curious to know for you, like, what your experience has been like through the organization, how it's kind of helped you or broadened your horizons in your perception of your Korean identity, perhaps even, like, touching on what that slogan means for you.
4: Totally. For me personally, I was born in Korea, and I grew up there until I was 10. And then I moved to the U.S. Largely because of the economic crisis that hit South Korea at the time in the late 90s and early 2000s, the IMF crisis in Asia. Although at the time, I didn't know that that was the reason. I just remember seeing both my parents, who were educators, who were public school teachers, lose their jobs and then kind of, you know, stumble through, like, different sorts of jobs and then eventually have to, you know, move out of Korea for more economic opportunities and stability for me and my siblings. And it wasn't really until I joined Norodor in 2020 that I was able to learn that history of Korea and then apply it to better understand my own life and the circumstances that I've been through. And in that process, also gaining a deeper and more robust understanding of the system of capitalism and imperialism. I think when you're growing up in the United States, the, you know, core of the empire and in the West, you engage with different issues such as, you know, housing or immigration or maybe like environmental justice or like prison abolition and etc. But there isn't this immediate understanding of imperialism because there isn't this, you know, foreign occupying force that's like coming in and starting wars or that's coming in and extracting cheap labor as you might in other countries, right? And so it wasn't until being a member of Norodor and going through the political education and community events that we host that I personally also gained that understanding of imperialism and how that has impacted Korea on a broader sense, and then me and my family and our journey in a more like immediate sense for me personally. Well, I just want to say on the note of propaganda, since we are on an independent radio show, you know, it's really important to remember that just a handful of U.S. corporations own 90% of the media. And so it's these very small number of corporations and the people that run them that get to determine, you know, what gets circulated, what gets suppressed. And so I think independent programs like Race Matters is performing a really critical role in cutting through that. And to speak about the propaganda around U.S. and South Korea, which is, you know, the propaganda that there are these friendly allies and global leaders, it's very robust and it's actually embraced by billions of people around the world without a question. But the truth is that the U.S. interrupted Korea's process of decolonization. Because Korea had been colonized by Japan for about 35 years at the beginning of the 1900s, and the Korean people were very much like well on their way to kicking out the Japanese colonizers and establishing what was named at the time the People's Republic of Korea when the U.S. arrived on the peninsula. And the U.S., you know, of course, famously pro-colonization, essentially replaced Japan in the role of like head colonizer and conspired with Japan to maintain the control and colonization of Korea. And so what we know as the Korean War isn't actually between like two sides of the same country, like versus North or the South. It's actually Koreans fighting against the U.S. occupation that was taking place in the southern part of the peninsula. You know, we in our generation are so used to there being two Koreas, there being a North and a South Korea. But at the time of the Korean War in 1950, it was always just one Korea. And so people weren't thinking in terms of like North versus South. It was, we're all one country, we're one family. This is the whole peninsula belongs to Korea, and the people that we need to go to war with or like fight back against are the foreign forces that are occupying and disrupting our process of decolonization. And that story is completely obscured because just knowing that, it completely negates the narrative, the propaganda that the North is a threat to the South. Because there really wouldn't even be a North or a South if it weren't for the U.S. And I think that's the first major piece of propaganda around Korea. And the next piece that follows that propaganda then is that communism in the North has failed while capitalism in the South has succeeded. And it is true, you know, technically speaking, that in the span of just one generation, that South Korea went from one of the world's least developed economies to a pretty successful emerging capitalist center, something that took, you know, nearly 100 years to happen in Europe, for example. And so at the surface level, you know, we see like pretty K-pop bands and like a flurry of K-dramas on Netflix and a whole, you know, industry of like Korean skincare for glass skin and whatnot. But when you just peel it back a little bit, you see that it wasn't some like miraculous and joyous event for Korean people, but it's marked by numerous massacres of the Korean people, like the Jeju massacre you mentioned, massacre of the Korean people, anyone who was deemed revolutionary or part of the resistance or in any way related to someone in the resistance. It's also marked by really brutal work hours, you know, workplace abuses, as well as union busting. And also the modern military industrial complex, meaning the economic growth in South Korea is and was still very much war driven and anchored by the U.S. military occupation of Korea.
3: How many military bases does the U.S. and like South Korea share in our peninsula?
4: Today, there are over 28,000 U.S. troops that are stationed in South Korea, and they're across 62 U.S. military bases that are just in South Korea. And, you know, when you look at a map, South Korea is really, really small, and to think that there can even be that many military bases or, like, foreign troops stationed there, like, permanently living there, working there is, it's really absurd. And the presence of these troops and the military bases comes at a huge cost to the Korean people, financially, environmentally, and in terms of like security and human cost, because these bases pose a permanent threat, as Mian was saying, to the safety of people in both Koreas as well as the neighboring countries in the whole region, because the U.S. military being in Korea and having these war drills and bringing in all of their like modern warfare to Korea keeps tensions really high in the region and like paints a target on Korea's backs in the front line of U.S. wars. And, you know, to kind of go back to the fear around like the DPRK that you were speaking to, again, because the propaganda is so vast and robust, it's really rare for people to just even like take a second to like question it. But if we in the US, for example, can think of it this way, you know, let's pick the DPRK or even China, because the U.S. is, all of the like leaders in the U.S. have been explicitly saying that China is the greatest enemy. Say China has, you know, almost like 30,000 soldiers and over 60 military bases in like the border of Mexico or even Canada, like whichever border you want to choose. And they're bringing in all of their like allied countries to this area, and they're practicing war drills, and they're like literally like testing bombs and missiles and running like coordinated invasion rehearsals in the border of like US and Mexico. Can you imagine like what the U.S. would do in that scenario? It's actually a miracle that the DPRK hasn't done anything in response besides simply like develop their own nuclear program and like prepare for whatever might come. The US would have done like so much more in retaliation if one of their, you know, identified enemies had that level of like military activity in or near their borders.
1: If you've been listening with us over the past 40 minutes, we've been talking, or if you're just tuning in, I guess, we're talking through militarization, the US military, and how this is just such a pervasive and materialized presence that, you know, highlights just the tentacles of the US empire across different countries and how it also just impacts our experiences locally as diaspora. My name is Yvonne Hong. I'm a Korean-Australian woman, and I'm with Day.
0: Hi, I'm a Filipino-Australian person, and for many diaspora, like myself and Yvonne, unsettling imperialism begins with asking why us migrant settlers are living, breathing, and working away from our motherland. Through class analysis, we realize that it starts with the acceleration of monopoly capitalism, where capitalists need to expand and consume those beneath them to continue existing. And we see then that capitalist states extend their reach into other territories, like South Korea and like the Philippines, who they transform into colonies and semi-colonies that capitalist powers can then extract from for resources and continual expansion. This is imperialism. Now, we've been hearing from two Norodom members who have been talking about how U.S. imperialism continues to pervade in daily life of South Korea. And I'm wondering, Yvonne, how do we see the South Korean government not only cooperate with U.S. imperialists, but invite them into our own homelands to not only devastate us of our resources, but then continue to devastate other countries?
1: Well, you know, as Jamie was saying, I believe it was, what, like 28,000 military bases? Maybe that number was just, my memory is terrible. But there is an extraordinary amount of military bases jointly operated by the U.S. and Korea. One of the, I guess, like most performative exercises that they partake in together biannually, in the sense of like twice a year, is a joint military exercise of a showcasing of might and strength. I was watching back on some videos. It's called Ulchi Freedom Shield, or Operation Freedom Shield, and they basically just all, like, the way that I can describe it is wreaking havoc. It is a performative military drill in which they, you know, practice for the preparation of North Korean invasion. And it's such a product of the Red Scare of the 1960s, 1950s. It's, you know, this continuation of a theory, of a myth, of a bogeyman that is the North Korean people. And I think it's kind of starkly contrasted by the reality that is North Korea, in the sense that they are renowned to be the Hermit Kingdom. And a lot of the policymaking that, I guess, centers around the North Korean survival contemporaneously is exactly that. It's survival, you know? There's so many sanctions, there's so many you know, like international foreign policies that are put in place to ensure that North Korea does not receive aid, does not receive the ability to trade with other countries. And so in doing that, North Korea essentially has become a hermit kingdom, a protectivist state that has tried to preserve the legacy of what was first born out of a desire to see a unified communist, people-led, worker-led nation. I think it's absurd for the US to continue to advocate and argue that the military existence, their military presence, is in the, you know, in the dream of preserving the South Korean democracy that they helped prop up, when you look at the, you know, generations of trauma that have been endured by the South Korean people as a result of these Americanist, American interventions. you know, the first government that was even instated in South Korea was not even instated with the purpose of a democratic nation. It was a military dictatorship. And only Syngman Rhee, this first president, this first dictator, was only propped up and favored by the Americans because he spoke English and was anti-communist and studied abroad. And those were the only factors that really necessitated his rise to power. And I think he's also, you know, as Jamie kind of touched on there in the packet, instrumental in collaboration with Japanese or like, you know, historically Japanese collaborators, but then turned Korean-American sympathizers, and also the American military in enacting one of the most traumatizing, harrowing genocides, massacres that occurred in recent Korean history, that is the Jeju Island Massacre. And you really see how the tentacles of imperialism then link to a broader understanding of the material realities of imperialism, that is the militarism of imperialism, the desire to preserve what is essentially a hyper-capitalist society that is divorced from any concept of communal living, of, I guess like just looking out for each other and caring for people rather than just labor and profit. It extends into Australia locally in the fact that the Australian military is also, you know, heavily involved in these joint exercises. The fact that there are like such close trade and militaristic alliances carved out to ensure, quote unquote, the survival of South Korea, but, you know, then like creates this like transnational network of imperialism, you know? Even in, if we're going to center back into America and just how far these tentacles reach, you know, we touched on at the top of the hour, Pine Gap is just such a stark example of America's desire to continuously surveil, like, their enemies, which, you know, are not broadly or objectively enemies of, like, a moral high ground or low ground of any sort. It's also primarily the reason why they have such close alliances with South Korea. It's not just because they want to prevent the disintegration or the invasion of South Korea by North Korea. It's also a great opportunity for the American military to spy on China, you know? Japan and South Korea, within those that collection of East Asian countries, host a heavy presence of American military, and so much of that is a way for you know, America to practice in preparation for a Chinese like communist takeover, you know, in this kind of bogeyman type of mythology. And you know, Day, I'm curious to know like what, you know, I guess like your, what you see as how that impacts the Filipino experience. I know that like there is also that same alliance happening in the Philippines.
0: Yeah, so we see similar, very similar war exercises being hosted by the Philippine government that invite both the U.S. and Australia into the Philippines to do these war games, these show of military force, such as the Kasanga and Balikatan exercises. What we also see is that across, you know, so-called Australia, Korea, and the Philippines, whether it be Pine Gap, whether it be the Balikatan and Kasanga exercises, or the exercises in Korea, we see resistance to this. We see resistance to this happening and occurring on our land that exacerbates the conditions for our people. And we'll be hearing in this next packet the members of Nodotol talk about the upcoming rally to resist these exercises in Korea and see genuinely the U.S. out of Korea.
1: I want us to sit with these questions. There's so much that we can also do to prevent this. This isn't something that just is happening in the headlines. this is a lived experience. This is the reason why we exist here and not home. And it's also something that we can then work towards dismantling with the eventual dream and with the eventual lived reality that home will be safe for us to return to.
2: For particularly Korean Americans, and I think this is also true from what I've heard from organizers in South Korea, that for many young people, whether young Korean people, whether you're on the peninsula or in the U.S., some feel that, you know, reunification is, you know, an old person's issue, like to say in like frank terms. Like it's an issue that like is not relevant to their day-to-day lives, and that it's not really like the priority or like the priority issue, you know, for people who are diaspora. Like, I don't live in Korea anymore. Like, why should it matter to me? And I think like what I would encourage and how I would start the conversation is, how did your family arrive in the U.S., arrive to Australia, if you're a member of diaspora? Jamie shared about her like family's migration story to the U.S. being driven by the political crisis, or the economic crisis rather, at the IMF, that the U.S. created through the IMF crisis. And for myself, it was for, you know, my mom being basically a commodity through the U.S. and white Christian nationalist-backed adoption industry that was driven for profit with hand-in-hand with the ROK government, who had zero actual social infrastructure in the wake of the Korean War. And so they had to export export their children. And this was perpetuated for decades because of just decades of rebuilding and rebuilding society that prevented actual social infrastructure and services to be built. So I'd ask people, like, how did your family come here? Was it because there was some kind of hope of like economic improvement or like quality of life that your parents, grandparents were told? Are your parents still, or your grandparents still working until they're 85 years old? Do your parents struggle with medical debt or debt? Do you have debt? Why are we being told that it's okay? Why have we come to accept that, you know, things like debt, things like alcoholism, and other addiction problems that are rampant in at least the Korean American diaspora? Why are these things that we're told just is part of the American dream and part of upward mobility? Why do we have to live in these conditions? And it's because, you know, the U.S. created this dire political and economic instability in our homeland that drove our ancestors from the peninsula so that we could be subservient and continue to wage and put our bodies on the line for U.S. capitalism and create more revenue for the U.S. to keep replicating the same kind of oppression and harm, not just only in Korea, but to countries across the world as well. And so it's actually really not so much of a faraway issue, the issue being U.S. hegemony and U.S. imperialism in Korea, in the Pacific, everywhere really, when it's that same agenda that led to you being distanced from your homeland, has led to your parents or grandparents not being able to retire, has led to you like toiling and suffering in the name of U.S. empire. So that's kind of how I would broach that conversation. When people start to peel back the layers of their migration story, their family history, sometimes the connections are like very clear, but people just have to maybe revisit it and think about it from a more critical lens.
3: I think we're actually coming up to our time, but I wanted to end on a call to action.
4: To share a bit about these war drills, so there's a series of U.S. and ROK war drills scheduled throughout the year that take place in South Korea. There's one in March called Freedom Shield. There's one in August called Urchi Freedom Shield. and then another one in the same month called Freedom Edge. And then outside of these recurring drills, the U.S. also just conducts regularly scheduled war rehearsals. And last year, in fact, they were permitted to conduct 274 days of these war drills. And the sheer volume of these provocative drills that happen in Korea very clearly contradict any claims of peace or, you know, desire of dialogue or the whole like narrative of like I'm against war that Trump ran his whole presidential campaign on. And so for us, you know, canceling these war games is one of the very first steps necessary in resuming dialogue between North and South and reducing the tensions on the peninsula. And we're seeing a popular support for the cancellation of these war games by South Korean peace organizations and civil society and many of the unions. And, you know, we in the U.S. also have a responsibility and an obligation to promote our South Korean comrades and their campaigns to cancel these war games, and also a specific, I think, responsibility and an obligation, again, because these war games are happening primarily with our tax dollars and are happening without our knowledge, really, when they have a direct impact on the like resources that become available for social services here in the U.S. And I think just to give like a visual picture of these war games and what we're talking about when we say war games, it's imagine the like militaries of, you know, 10, 15, 20 countries, you know, across Europe. Now they're like involving different countries in Asia, including Australia and the Philippines and Japan. The militaries are descending on South Korea. And, you know, across language barriers, like across different command structures, they're rehearsing how to coordinate with one another in the case of an actual war, either like in the like South China Sea against China, or like in Taiwan, or in South Korea against North Korea. And in this process of like practice coordinated rehearsal, you know, they're rehearsing the decapitation of like sovereign leaders of what the U.S. deems their enemy states. They're practicing, as Mian said, like invasion of like civilian homes. As I said earlier, they're literally dropping bombs, like testing them out, testing out missiles, bringing all of their like latest modern warfare and gadgets and testing them out in real life as though like war could start. And like the example I gave about like what if, you know, the DPRK did this on the border of Mexico, anytime these war games happen, the DPRK can't just say like, oh, like, don't worry about it. Like, these are just drills. Like, these are just rehearsals. Like, there's nothing to worry about. I mean, I think we've seen enough like...
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1: Any work can be done to anyone, not only men, even women, but we had a big problem with men.
0: Janet Mirobi was among the first female taxi drivers in Mombasa on the Kenyan coast. A few years later, she illegally boarded a ship, and that changed her career and life. Our Kenya reporter, Diana Wanyonyi, interviewed Janet about her work experience, starting from when she was 19 years old.
1: My sister was a taxi driver in port.
2: Mombasa.
1: She's the one who showed me how to go. She gave me her car, but I used to pay. She told me if she give me free, I'll not work. She was charging 20 bob per day. So we went together, there are two of us, and then let alone another sister of mine. So we became three sisters in the port, driving taxi, and later we accommodate other ladies. So we started like that, and let alone we showed other women any work can be done to anyone, not only men, even women. But we had a big problem with men. We had a big problem because they didn't want us to be a taxi driver there. But we told them, either you like it or not, you'll go, you left us here. Because we have to work. So sometimes they close our car, they gang together, they close our car, but we tell them, we'll show you what to do. Because we have to work. We are Kenyans, and we have motive to work, to do business. Why do you want to stop us to do that?
2: Because you're women.
1: Because we are women? Yes. Your woman is in the house. We are not a woman. The woman is in the house, in your house, yes. Not here. So don't put her there in the category of your wife. We are not. So we have to work. Then we continue like that, and then they get used and come others. We become about 10 of us like that. And then let alone everybody, or many women came in the port. We work together. We bring other ladies also. And we start with one woman, mama called Annie. But she died. She's passed away. Anyway. She used to be a good friend. But anyway, everybody will go. And then later, my sister, she passed, the other one passed. I remained alone, but I did not lose hope because I had a hope to get something in my life because my parents, they were poor. So I have to work and get something to send for them to eat and also to do my things. So I continue like that, and then later on, when I get used in the port, I start learning languages because the mzungu you are taking, you must know their language so that you get many customers. Mm-hmm. So I start learning language. Yes. I can talk Italian, Greek, and Japan. So I had many customers because of talking languages. So this man fight me also because customers tell them, we did not tell you to come here. We told Janet to come here to wait for us, not you. So they bring problems sometimes. We got the police. Police tell them, you cannot force the customer where to take his money. They had right to take his money where he want. Mm-hmm. So we continue like that, and then let alone they get use of it.
2: So you went back to classes to learn three languages?
1: No, I didn't go to the class. At the field.
2: You did at the field?
1: Yeah, when I talked to them, just like that. You know, sometimes you have many customers, let's say, like Greek. I had many customers. Or like that. I learned through them, not the school. Not the school. Through the customer. Because when you want to have a business, even them, they want to know Swahili. Jambo! Yeah. And then I tell them, Jambo is saying hi. What about in a Greek? And like that. Whenever they come, we talk language, Swahili, English. Sometimes they say they don't understand, and then they explain to me, I explain to them, and then I get used on that. So I used to learn many languages in the port because of the seamen. I can speak Greek, I can write. Italian I can talk, and Japanese also I can talk. Even the other languages I can hear, but these three of them, they are the one that they had many ships coming in Mombasa, so I had to learn that language through them, so I'll get many customers. So me is used to organize to other taxis, because I talk to them language, I tell them they are saying this. And then later on, after that, after I become 25 years.
2: By the time you were 24 years, you were not yet married.
1: No, I was not married.
2: And who were some of your clients?
1: Greek, Italian, Japanese. They are not tourists, they are seamen. They're working in the ship. Okay. Yeah, so I can talk even German.
2: And English.
1: In English, yeah. And then later on, and after some times I get use of them, even the company, they used to know me. The owner of the ships, they know me because I do help their people, their crew. When they have problem in town or any different thing, I do. Even sometimes ship came late. The agent's not there. I do give them money. I'll get money tomorrow. Yeah, that's how I get my customers. Because you must appreciate your customer and they see you take care of them so that you get many customers. Mm-hmm. Yeah. Sure. So with that, we went like that. And then 1978, at the time our president died, Kenyatta, that day I was in the ship, like a storeaway.
2: In Mombasa?
1: Yes, because my customer asked me, how much money do you earn per day or per month? When I tell them, they say, what? We give you more money. Then I told them, the woman cannot go in the ship. The woman go in the ship like he has killed. They say, what? The ship is ours. The watchmen, we paying them. And we'll come inside and you will go. I said, they asked me, can you sacrifice yourself to die? I say, I can sacrifice because I need my life. They told me, now today the ship is sailing. You want to go with us? I told them, yes. How? They went, okay.
2: To where?
1: We went to, by that time we went to Italy. The ship goes round anyway. Ship goes, we went to Italy, and then we went to German, and then we coming back after 3 months.
2: Did you have valid documents for you to travel?
1: Nothing. When they put me in the ship, they put me in the box. By that time, it was very hard because the ship was general cargo, not like now container, not containers. Before, it was general cargo, the boxes, wooden boxy, paper boxy, like that. They put me in the box so that when the pilot go outside, when we go outside, the pilot come in, they'll take me outside. I said, yes. We gave the watchman 500 shilling, and then I went in, they put me in the box. And then the pilot come, the ship move up to Florida there. When the pilot dropped down, they open me. They free me. And then when they free me, then they told me now what work can you do? I said, any work I can do. Okay, they told me you'll start with the cooking. So the rest you'll be learning slowly, slowly. Because we see you are a very hardworking lady. You learn it. So they put me in the kitchen, I become a cook, and then let alone cook, washing plates and this, let alone I become a chef. Yeah, mm-hmm. Later, after some of 3 months, I become a chef. I remain alone, a chef and another crew in the ship. Just like that, and like that, and then let alone, when I finish work in the time I'm free, I go there, to the deck. I want to see what they are doing. Mm-hmm. So I go there, I work also. Then they told me, you can catch that like this. I say, yes, I can do it because I need money. Why not? Then they show me how to open the ropes and to do this. And then It's easy like that. I become again, they change me, they put me in the deck. That is more money.
2: Wow.
1: Yeah.
2: Wow. So on the deck, what was your position there?
1: The position was the deck girl.
2: And did they have other girls or you were alone?
1: I was only the girl in that ship, African lady. And the company, because they know me, they know I'm in the ship. So there was no problem. Whenever we go in the port, they give me show pass. Other country, they don't refuse ladies to go in the ship. Only we here in Kenya had a problem. But other port, they was not refusing because the captain gave me the show pass. We go outside, we go for boogie down, go for anything, drinks, or we come back later.
2: That day you decided that you're traveling on the ship. Did you inform your family? Did you tell your mom?
1: I didn't tell them because they could not agree. And I didn't want curse. So I did not tell them. Because if I could tell them, they could tell, don't go. No, I didn't want that. So I just went. Mm-hmm. But my car, I left to another man to do a taxi driver and send this money, every week send this money to this number. Because by that time, you know, sending money was very hard. So there's those bus was called in OTC. They had an office in Nakuru. So I had already gone to the Nakuru and take my mother's there to know where they'll come and collect, because I had organized with the office, head office here. I told them to help me, my mother and my dad can go there and pick the whatever I'll send. So I left that tax driver, tell them, every week you take this money to that OTC. My mother will collect there in Nakuru.
2: Mm-hmm. Mm-hmm. And how much were you making by then, driving a taxi a day? How much are you making?
1: By that time a day, I could make even 15,000-20,000 Kenya shillings. Wrong time, that was good money. And dollar by that time was 750. Yeah.
0: On Wings, you are listening to the career experiences of Janet Mirobi, one of the first woman taxi drivers in Mombasa, Kenya, later a seafarer, and now a hotel and restaurant proprietor. She's talking with Wings correspondent Diana Wanyonyi. Here's more.
2: The ship that you boarded, how much are you being paid, being the chef, then when you move from chef to...
1: I was paid $1,200.
2: So which kind of food were you preparing?
1: I can cook any food. Greek food I can cook. Italian food I can cook. German food I can cook. And Japanese.
2: They taught you how to do that?
1: Yeah, they taught me.
2: What was your favorite meal?
1: My favorite meal was Japan. Uh-huh. And then Greek. Uh-huh. The fish, most of their food is seafood. Only that rice and potatoes, yeah, and fish, like that.
2: Did you suffer from homesickness while you were there?
1: I didn't, because the money I sent to my parents, I know they are okay as I am there. When you're in a boat, you take your money when you come, when you're shaking out. You just take little money for the shopping. Mm-hmm. And the last, when you are going out, you take your money, you collect your money. And by that time, you collect dollars. You know, I go 6 months or 8 months. Mm-hmm. I used to go 6 months or 8 months. Mm-hmm. So when I come, I have good money. I have good money. So so it was, has no problem. So I went like that. I work. And then later on, I see I have small money. I bought a farm in my place. I built a house for my mother's. And then I still continue. And then later on, I bought this place in 1993.
2: Oh, this restaurant.
1: This
2: hotel building.
1: It was a residence before. Mm-hmm. So I walk little bit, going. I come back like that, and then I stop. Then now I become when I changed the hotel to be a hotel, I stopped now. I started with the 3 rooms here. 3 rooms only. Before the 3 room, I had a Githeri restaurant. It was like a Githeri restaurant. When the people from African Marine, East African Oxygen, they come and eat. So when I go in like that, those customers ask me, why don't you put a rooms here? Because when we eat here, we're going to look for place to sleep and to drink. Can't you look for this? I told them I don't know how I can get those license. One told me, you can get, there's no use of you, is to go to the county, and then you explain, and then you fill the forms. That's what I did. And then I started with 3 rooms. It was very funny because it has no tile, only cement and the bed. They come and sleep. Every day is full. 3 rooms. Every day.
2: How much are you charging?
1: I was charging 300. That time.
2: That is $3 US.
1: No, shilling. Kenya shilling.
2: Oh, okay.
1: Kenya shilling. And then let alone, I continue. After 6 months, I see it's good, it's paid. Now I say, I give notice to other tenants. I told them, even them, they say, it's good, you're doing like this, it's good. They were happy. The tenant I had here, God bless them where they are, because they were happy, telling me that it's very good, a young lady like you, thinking to proceed and make more money for the family and yourself. So I continue like that, and then I change, and then let alone I open a pub, and now it's a pub and hotel. I started with there, and then I add more rooms, became 13 rooms.
2: From 3 rooms to 13 rooms. 13 rooms. In a span of how many years?
1: That is 2 years.
2: 2 years.
1: 2 years. Mm-hmm. Because when I want to extend another flat, I build that flat for 10 years, first floor.
2: Okay.
1: Slowly, slowly, the money I'm getting here is when I'm doing that one. And then let alone, there is my sister, she's in German. They came for holiday with his husband. When they came, that German man went around looking. I say, oh, it's good. And then my sister told, you know how many years he built this one? 10 years. That German man says, my darling, the house we stay and we are doing business, I built for 25 years. I built for 25 years, even when I go to the club, friends, they are abusing me. Why are you wasting your money? You're putting money, you don't do anything. I told them, it's my money. I want to put in the toilet and flush, I flush. So don't think about it. Now, they are enjoying that now. Told me, I know when I come back after 2 years, you'll be finishing this. And it's just like he's playing for me. After 2 years, easy, I finish. So it's become, I used to have 30 rooms. And I always say, nothing is hard to have it. It depends with you. What do you want to make to your life? How do you want to be? Is when you can succeed. Then there is no small work or small money. It's you yourself can make it big or small. So I'm a first lady, a sea girl in Kenya. Even I'm a member in the Seafarers Union. I'm women coordinator in Seafarers Union. Mm-hmm. Yes, because I have something now, I can monitor others. I want to monitor all the women to know that. There is no work for men and women. All is belong to us. Even me now, I can go back to school. I can go to learn about the office. I'll go to learn about the mechanic, engineer, building, because those are things that are paying now. I don't regret my age. When I was young, I really did it, and that's what I'm enjoying now. And I always tell the young generation, take time to save your life, because if you don't save your life in this age, when you become 50, you not do it. So the best thing is now to you arrange yourself. What do you want after being this age? What do you want to be? That's what I do tell the girls and the young generation, the men, the boys, all.
2: And when you came back, what happened to your taxi?
1: Taxi was there, and then when I opened here, because you see, I was giving that car out because I know I will not get good money, but it will help my parents when I'm outside. When I come back and I start this, I say, why should I keep giving somebody enjoying my money? I took and sold and it made in my car. Mm-hmm.
2: Mm. And now from a taxi girl to a seafarer, and now you're an hotelier.
1: I'm enjoying so much. It's like I'm in a ship. Because, you know, if you are used to talk with people, and then you go to stay in the house watching TV, that's where people, they get, you see, many people when they go retirement, they go in the house. And they were used to talk with the people. Now they go in the house only watching TV and they sleep. Watching TV and sleep. Now here is just the same thing as here. I am in the ship because I talk to different people, different history, and like that. So I'm not feeling any different now because I'm used to this talking to people. Even the customer abuse me, I tell them, I'm sorry, please forgive me. Yeah, that is right. It's the customer right. That is customer right. Even he abuse. Even many, they don't know I'm the owner here. After they stay 2 days, they say, she's the owner.
2: Yes, you don't look like one. You don't.
1: Yeah, I'm used in that.
2: You're very simple.
1: Yeah, I'm used in that because when you become a seaman or seagull, sea life is different than here. You enjoy everybody because you go to a different port, you find different people. You go to another port, you find different people. You find other crew, they are joining, they are different. So you have to get used to them. So that's why I'm saying even the customer, mostly, unless they stay 2-3 days, is when they'll know that is mama. Mm-hmm. Yeah, and I enjoy that because I don't want it to feel offended. When they see me, they feel offended. But when they don't know, let alone they know, they will enjoy it and say, Mama, congratulations. Mm-hmm. And some, they read that, they say, Mama, we congratulate you so much.
2: Yeah, awesome. Mm-hmm. Awesome. And now, what are some of the challenges? What are some of the challenges that you have encountered as a woman in the society?
1: Well, there's nothing challenges. It's normal thing. Even now in your work, you have challenges. Even if you're working in the, let's say, you have a shop and you're coming home, you have challenges. Now, it is your shop. But what you have to do is to be calm so that you get used in those challenges. Because you want to be there. So you have to welcome everything's coming. You say, I'm fine. Napole, I'm sorry. Tomorrow I'll not do it again. Oh, that is finished. He's getting used to me now.
2: What are some of your achievements?
1: At the best moment, I enjoy Jawambe. That's why I see my young generation. When I was young, when I see Jawambe, I remember when I was 19 or 20, 30 years there, or 40 years. I see and I said, yes, I plan it, and I'm meeting my plan. For me, I normally like to talk with the people because many people, when they see you, they think you come from rich family, and they fear you because you're from the rich family. So I normally tell them, please, let's sit down, I tell you the life, because life, it's not hard. It's you making hard life because you want to steal, and that one will not go anywhere stealing. But if you work with your hands and your brains, you really enjoy it, let alone. So I normally tell them, enjoy yourself, and then I tell them, you are lucky. Your parents has educated you, has given you, you are a university lady, you are a university man, your parents have suffered to educate you and has given you life title deed. No one can take it, only God. But in this world, no one. If you use that title deed well, you really enjoy like Mama Jawambe.
0: Janet Morobe called herself Mama Jawambe because she is the mother of her Jawambe Hotel. But the Swahili word Jawambe can be translated into English as the phrase, tell me. Among her other activities, Morobe mentors Sea Girls. Again, here's the interviewer, Diana Wanyonyi.
2: You say you also mentor seagulls.
1: You know, we African, we are a little bit behind because we think, as you said, we think this job is for men. So they fear. Not many are coming. But now we are enjoying, they are coming now a little bit because I'm just talking to them like I'm talking to you, telling them. Enjoy what the title you has. If me, I'll go back young generation now. I'll become young. I'll not go for the office work. No. I'll not go for the office work. What I'll do, because I'll go for engineer, mechanic, or building construction, hardworking, and even the doctor, think about the doctors. You are using brain and your hand is working. It's when you can enjoy, because this work, the one I'm saying, even you get old, you will not mind. You employ people, you just tell them, take like this, put this here, and then the work is still continue going on. Mm-hmm. So you never lose. Because that title your parents give you, you'll enjoy it your lifetime.
0: Janet Morobe's Jawambe Hotel is still doing business in Mombasa, Kenya. She was interviewed in Mombasa by Wings correspondent Diana Wanyonyi. 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

0: You're listening to All the Best from FBI Radio 94.5. I'm Gabriella Acaria. If you were to make a mixtape of your life, what would it sound like? When I think about mixtapes, I can't help but think about music. It's been a part of my identity for as long as I can remember. There's something so beautiful about collating a mixtape for a very specific event. Every song is deliberately chosen. So this week, we have a mixtape from Melbourne Uni students for you. We explore how toys play an important role in adult competition, the search for a viral dessert, finding home on the soccer field, and community streaming on Twitch. Let's start by acknowledging that I'm recording from Solon and Gadigal land, and I pay my respects to Gadigal elders past and present. I also recognise that the area where FBI Radio is situated, Redfern, has long been a place of storytelling, strength, resistance, and resilience for First Nations communities. The first mixtape I can remember is when my dad was driving us to the Blue Mountains and he had a USB filled with incredible house and pop songs. One that I specifically remember is When Love Takes Over by Kelly Rowland and David Guetta. When I listen to that same song now, I feel the same elation I did when I was 6 years old. Something else that links me back to my childhood is toys. We all had our favourite toys. In typical feminine fashion, I love my Barbies, Polly Pockets, and dollhouses. But what happens when you start taking them seriously and they become more than metal and plastic? Beyblades was a popular anime from the early 2000s, so popular that it inspired a global competitive phenomenon. For Jonathan, it was exactly that, and it was a very important part of his childhood.
1: 3, 2, 1, go shoot!
2: So Beyblading is a competition between two players where they launch spinning tops into a dish, and the goal is to either knock the other person out or spin longer than the opponent. Started as a manga and then an anime back in 1999 before launching as a toy line. And currently it's in its fourth generation, geared towards adults, and it's become more of a competitive quote-unquote gear sport. So hi, my name's John. I'm 35 years old and I'm heavily involved in the Beyblade X scene here in Melbourne, Victoria.